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0: In the name of Allah, the All-Beneficent, the All-Merciful.
1: Alhamdulillahi Rabbil Alameen.
0: All praise belongs to Allah, Lord of all the worlds.
1: Ar-Rahman Ar-Rahim.
0: The All-Beneficent, the All-Merciful. Master of the Day of Retribution. 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
1: Precious, niambie jomba.
0: Mkali na shilingi 2000 mkali wangu.
1: Kali sana nikusaidie nini ongea?
0: Sielewi.

0: An independent journalist reporting from complex, often underreported environments. She focuses on bringing ground-level perspectives to global audiences. Her work highlights the human dimension of geopolitical crises. My guest today is one such voice reporting directly from the heart of events. Welcome to SORP. I am Bahman Lee. Katia Antoniadi is an independent journalist and field reporter who has covered political and social developments across complex environments with a focus on underreported perspectives. Her work reflects a commitment to the underground storytelling, often highlighting voices and realities that are overlooked in mainstream media. Reporting from sensitive regions, she brings a first-hand lens to unfolding geopolitical events. Miss Katia Antoniadi, a pleasure to have you on SORP.
1: Helichos halam, as didanes oma.
0: Oh, thank you so much. You speak very, very good Farsi. The intonation's even very good, and that's very impressive.
1: Thanks for the invitation. I really love to be here.
0: Always a pleasure. What first drew you to journalism, Katia, especially in politically sensitive regions?
1: Well, I studied politics. And, you know, politics is within my nature. I come from a country where politics is always in the front row of journalism, of the news. And, you know, one thing led to another. And since everything in this life is politics, is about politics, even wars is about politics. So, yeah, this is where I am now, where I'm studying now. And this is the road I took, I think. I think, anyway, politics and journalism lead you somewhere. Yeah. I let it be. I will let it be and show me the way.
0: And at the same time, you're not following the mainstream media. You decided to create your own path. How did you find your way, your voice, which was different from the mainstream media?
1: Well, I do follow mainstream media. I am a member of a mainstream medium. I work for the National Greek Television. Well, still, I don't follow mainstream media because when you search the truth, it's not always in the basics. It's in the things above and beyond. And I strongly believe that when you seek an opportunity, when you seek to find the truth, when you seek to find the real news or the truth behind the news that you were given, then you should follow non-mainstream media.
0: Are you implying that the mainstream media intentionally try to cover the real truth behind the news, or is it just careless reporting?
1: It's a combination of both. It's careless reporting, you know, underpaid journalists that they don't have much time to do correctly their jobs because they get pressure from everywhere, and also intentionally, you know, in our area and our era, in our times, it's not always to be true to your profession as a journalist because there are many media that has been gathered upon some oligarchs that I don't believe they always seek the truth.

0: Like trying to secure the interests of the investors and the owners. Yes, of course. And what local stories did you begin with and that led you to more international stories?
1: Local stories from Greece. Okay, let's start from the beginning
0: Yes.
1: from my of my career because I'm a millennial. I come from a small city, 3 hours outside Athens, and
0: What city?
1: it's called Messologi.
0: Thessaloniki.
1: Mezzo Langhi in the middle of Lagoon.
0: Yes.
1: So it's a really small city. I went to Athens to study and I got stuck there. And when I was about to start my career to start being more responsible as a journalist, as a professional, then the recession hit, the European economic crisis hit. And this is the start of my sad professional story. But we had, as journalists, to cover all the things going on around our country, our city, ourselves. And that thing that was very, very, very, very local, very, very personal, it was at the same time very international. Because it didn't hit only Athens, it didn't hit all Greece, even though Greeks were presented as the black sheep of the European Union, but it was for the whole world in general.
0: So, in a way, you find the universal theme, universal heart of even a local matter, and that's very beautiful in your work. But what motivates you to focus on underreported or overlooked perspectives?
1: Oh. I don't know, maybe the thing that, I have always in my life supported not the losers, but the people who were not the protagonists, the lead roles, the prototypes. I believe that the interest, more interest lies beyond the people who are behind the scene,
0: Like the
1: behind the
0: marginal
1: fourth row.
0: characters.
1: They have more things to say. They are more honest. They are more open. And I believe that these are the people that they have something to tell you. They have that thing that you can take from them and go on with your life and exploring more things.
0: Right, and you need to, of course, build a lot of trust with your subject in order to be able to work that closely with them. How do you build that trust?
1: I don't know, humor.
0: You're very good at that.
1: I'm not sure. I'm not sure because I try to adjust in every situation.
0: Every case is different.
1: I try to, okay, I try to be myself. It's not the better option all the ways, always, but still, I am trying to find the connection with my subject.
0: Yeah.
1: So yes, if you try, then and you don't have to try hard enough, then you will find the connection.
0: Katia, well, how do you see the global narratives being shaped when it comes to the conflicts we see very often in the Middle East or the West Asia region?
1: That's a tricky question because I've been discussing it before. As I see it, I've been studying the Iranian language, so I feel I'm more connected with this side of the world. But we are not everybody like that. I mean, there are European people living in France, Spain, more far away, that they see this time, this area of the world like an exotic space, something very far away, something that they that doesn't bother them

0: they don't feel connected with this side of the world. Different religion, different culture, everything consists of something that they look at it like it's something really, really far from them. So it makes sense. I mean, we're human beings. We are focused on our own micro world. So whatever happens that it doesn't belong to us, to our little sphere of community, then it's really far away. At some point, I understand why they feel like that. They feel that it doesn't concern them. But I do believe that this specific side of the world is very important, because you saw nowadays with the closure of the Hormuz, what happened to the whole world.
1: Right, and of course you spoke about your special connection to the region. You're learning Farsi language, right?
0: Yes.
1: How did that happen? How did that come by?
0: Oh, it's a long story. I mean, it was during the summer of 2018 that I was looking for something to do with my life, apart from working
1: yeah.
0: all day long. And, you know, I have learned English, French, Spanish, Portuguese, I know some Turkish. Anyway, I wanted to do something different, something completely different from what we are supposed to do in Greece. I mean, learning European languages. And then an advertising popped on my Facebook page that the embassy of Iran in Athens can offer a Farsi lesson to Greek students. So I said, okay, let's try that. And I stuck to
1: it. That's very interesting. So you've been learning it for eight years now.
0: No. I stopped at some point because I didn't have the time.
1: Yes.
0: But, well, it wasn't the right thing to do, because here we are now that I needed to know, to be fluent in Farsi,
1: yes.
0: and I am not. I just know some words to make you like me, but anyway.
1: Yeah, you don't need words to make people like you, of course, let me tell you that.
0: Now,
1: do you think independent journalists have more freedom or more pressure compared with mainstream media journalists?
0: Oh, no, they have more freedom. The pressure comes that they don't have the means, I mean, the economic means, but they have more freedom. I strongly believe that, and I strongly admire my colleagues that they work on non-mainstream media, and maybe they do freelancing, and they have their angst about how to make ends meet, but still, they are more free to do actual journalism.
1: Mm-hmm. I see. And how do you ensure accuracy when reporting in a fast-moving, high-risk environment?
0: Like here in Iran?
1: Yes, of course. You are in Tehran right now.
0: Sources like people working, living here, trustworthy people like, I don't know, people who live in the society, who know the do's, the don'ts, the big, the little things, and they can lead you. I mean, you cannot always trust anyone, but when time goes on and you get to know people and sources, then I think it is more easy to understand who can trust, who is the person that you can trust, and who is not. There is always the journalists that work independently. There is always the common people. You can go out and ask, and you can make up an opinion. I mean, if you ask 10 people and 9 of them tell you one thing, yeah, maybe the majority of the percentage is that they are right about that. But still, okay. It depends. I think at some point you get to make up your own mind.
1: Right. And now that we're talking about it, well, you're now in Tehran in the middle of a ceasefire mm-hmm. between Iran, the US and Israel.

0: We still do not know what is going to be the next phase of this conflict, whether it's going to be a long-lasting peace or is it going to be more escalation. What brings you here and how did you get interested to come here to see firsthand what is happening on the ground?
1: This is what we do. This is what we are journalists are supposed to do. During difficult times, be on the ground. And concerning things in Iran, it's a good time to let the Iranian people express their own point of view. We have heard about the Americans, the Israeli people. So it's time for the Iranian people to tell us their own story. And it's the first time since a long, long time that a journalist from Greek medium arriving here in Iran. And, you know, so far we didn't have the, we didn't have the news right from the source. We learned something from, I don't know, maybe Telegram, maybe the Iranian television, Press TV. If you are willing to search, you will find something. But within mainstream media, no, you will not. I mean, the information coming to Greek media is not that much.
0: And now that you are here, I don't know how many days you've been here.
1: Only 2.5.
0: Only like 2.5, yeah. But what have you seen so far? How different or similar it is to the picture that was provided to you when you were home, back home in Athens?
1: To me, I saw what I was expecting to see, to be honest. I didn't expect something different. I saw common people, like all of us, people who laugh, who chat, who fall in love, who eat, who go outside and call friends and whatever. Concerning this specific time, the war time, we had these images going around through media and through photo media, especially in the squares in Iran, in not only in Tehran, in Tabriz, in Isfahan, in many, many places, with people gathering to support their country. I had the chance 2 nights ago to see it in Tabriz. The day we arrived in Tabriz, we were at that gathering. It was some hour after 2:30 in the afternoon. And they were the square was crowded of people of all ages, children, men, women, older people, and we were chanting about their country. I knew that this was happening. I didn't see it. I saw it. Well, it's a totally different feeling.
0: And Katia, what do you think is the general public opinion in Greece when it comes to this conflict? Imposed on Iran by the Americans and the Israelis. Are they the main viewpoint in Greece is more American-based, Western-based, or are they getting to see differently what is happening on the ground here?
1: 2 days ago, I would tell you a different story. Right now, I am going to tell you that people in Greece are very willing to see the Iranian story. And they never, I mean, Greek people, they never supported a war. They will never support a war. We all know that, okay, war is connected to sadness, to sorrow, to pain, to blood, to all the bad things in life. So obviously, us Greeks, we don't support the war, but I wasn't sure what the majority they think. Well, from the moment that we published that a journalist from the Greek national television is going to Iran to report live from there, it was like an explosion because people started writing, finally.

0: let's hear the Iranian side. And, you know, this was very, very supporting to me, because I am the person coming here and trying to be good and do my job right, as it's supposed to be. Well, you know, faith in journalism restored, faith in people reading the news restored, because I can see now that people are thirsty for the truth. They don't want to stay in the one side of the road. They want to know both sides, and then they will choose.
1: Right, and of course that makes your job much harder when people are becoming more thirsty for more up-to-date, more unbiased news reporting. And you're in Iran right now. What parts of Iran are you going to travel to, if you are planning to travel, in order to provide reports for your audience?
0: We were in Tabriz. We did all the way to Tehran on the road by bus. We'll be staying here. Hopefully, we'll be visiting other cities as well. Isfahan, Minab, maybe, which was that huge disaster the first time of the bombing, of the war. I would love to go to the Persian Gulf, maybe Hormuz, Bandar Abbas, I don't know. But I think that maybe we will have the chance to report live from there.
1: And you stream live your reports and your coverages, so there is no editing.
0: Yeah, yeah.
1: Lovely. So maybe you get to stream live straight from the Strait of Hormuz. Yes, you're going to do that.
0: That would be a success. You know, yes, I go live during the news bulletin. Every 3 hours in the national channel, we have a news bulletin. And also, we do some stories, and then I send them the footage, and they make a video.
1: And how has been the reaction so far from your colleagues in the national news network that you're working with, and also your audience?
0: About me being here?
1: Yes, and your reports every 3 hours.
0: Well, they love it. Maybe they love it more than I do. I don't know. Yes, yes. I think they think that it is a once-in-a-lifetime experience for a journalist. And it is a great time to be here.
1: Right, right. That's very interesting. And have you encountered moments here or anywhere else while you're reporting, but the reality on the ground sharply contradicted the dominant media narratives? You spoke about your experience in Tehran,
0: many times.
1: But other places, other examples.
0: Many times. The most common example, I'm not sure I can say the word in English, the gallops. The gallops, what they say, I mean, what will be the government and what will be the opposition, political parties, and then the polls open, and it's the total different thing.
1: Right.
0: I mean, it happens all the time.
1: Yes, everywhere.
0: In Greece.
1: In Greece as well.
0: I mean, in Greece.
1: Of course, yes. Yeah. Very good. And what are the biggest personal or professional risks you have faced in your reporting?
0: Sometimes we have to do things that we are not very happy to do. I mean, at some point you may have to deal with an unpleasant story, or you may have to deal with death, bombing, murder.
1: Yes. How do you pick your subjects? For example, do you focus on a certain narrative, like focusing on women hurting from the war, children, or is it different? Like some people focus on the stray animals, even in the streets that they are affected by war and bombings. How do you pick your subjects when you're trying to create a report?
0: I try not to be picky in my stories. I mean, women during the war is a story, but on its own.
1: It's always a story, of course.
0: Absolutely. Yeah. Children, how they face the war, how we can talk to children about the war, even to Greek children that they see on the television what's going on in Lebanon, let's say.

0: in Iran, yeah. how we deal with their feelings. That's a total different story. About the stray animals, what are they, where will they be, what will they go when their hosts will be flew? Right. I mean, they will flee from their houses and yeah. they sometimes leave them behind. There are different stories. I try to find, to see a story in every situation. I try every day to see a different story, and I don't know where it takes me, but it takes me somewhere every time.
1: And do you mostly work character-driven or story-driven?
0: I would say people-driven. I don't know if that makes sense, but...
1: Closer to the characters, yeah.
0: Yeah, but, you know, it has happened to meet a person, and it's a very intriguing person with a great personality, and then somehow it becomes a story. I mean, yes. besides talking to that specific, besides taking an interview of him, then you can make another whole story based on him, based on his experience, maybe.
1: Right, and of course, you work with a lot of local communities mm-hmm. in different places. Greece has lots of them. Probably overseas, you also do the same thing. I kind of ask you the question, but how do you build the trust that you need to the level that you will get the right answers? You will get the sharing of the feelings from your characters in your stories?
0: I'm not really sure what is the answer to that. I try to locate a trustworthy person or a trustworthy medium, and you know,
1: going, like a fixer, going,
0: probably going step by step, and if you're careful in every step, then it's very hard to be conceived. I mean, you will not make a major mistake if you are careful, especially in places that you're not very familiar with.
1: And at the same time, how do you keep your distance in order to be more objective when dealing with the story you're working on?
0: Okay.
1: Not to get too involved.
0: You cannot keep a distance. You can keep a distance if the subject doesn't concern you at all. But if we're talking about war, if we're talking about children or women or people losing their lives or people fleeing their homes or people losing their lands, you cannot be, you know. It's a hard work, but it has to be done. I mean, you have to put away your feelings, you have to see the situation, and you have to pick the words that you are going to use, and you try your face to be neutral. I mean, we work on television, so yeah, that shows a lot. So it has to be neutral, as possible as it is.
1: And the other issue when it comes to making different independent stories uh-huh. is, of course, we're not living in a perfect world. So access restrictions is always a big deal for any person involved in documentary making, news story making. You're familiar with all of that. So how do you overcome such barriers in order to get to the point where you can actually make the story that you want to share?
0: Yeah. You kindly ask. You beg sometimes. Please let me pass. you have people who know people who can lead you to your other step. I don't know. The thing is that if you work a lot of time, then you somehow manage to find a way. You somehow manage to find to make the right phone call, to speak to the right person, to find a way to get through this situation. I don't have

0: have a specific way. I mean, I don't have the key to happiness, because that would be happiness to open all the doors in front of you. But yes, there are some stories that cannot be written. Maybe that cannot be written by me the day that I want to write them, because not all doors are open for me at that time being. But that's okay also. I mean, failure is also
1: part
0: in the game. Yeah.
1: And tell me something. You are in Tehran right now, mm-hmm. In the middle of this precarious situation. The situation is very security driven. Now, was it easy for you to make the travel arrangements, get the visa and come here? Everything is going as smoothly as you planned them, or are you also facing challenges here?
0: Here, no. Here, I'm super happy with the people here. I mean, I don't know. They are more than willing to talk to me, mm-hmm. the people. And of course,
1: people in the streets.
0: Well, the people in the streets, of course. And of course, the guys that they have us and they show us around, the colleagues, are fantastic, and they have done a great job. The difficult thing was to get that visa. I told you before, there wasn't a Greek journalist from a Greek medium to get a visa for the past so many years, and it was tricky, it was challenging. I begged. I tried hard.
1: Case in point.
0: I tried hard, yes. Because I had to convince people that, you know, guys, I'm not coming over there just for vacation. I'm coming over there because I have a goal to fulfill. Because there is a story that hasn't been heard in my country, and I don't see anyone willing to write it. Maybe if you let me, maybe I could do something good. I don't know, maybe not, but
1: at least
0: try.
1: I can try.
0: Yeah.
1: Yes, lovely. Very good to hear that. And tell me something. Of course, you're into underground reporting. What can underground reporting offer that remote or studio-based analysis cannot?
0: Wow, the underground reporting, it is life-changing, first of all. I mean, it is what keeps us alive as professionals, okay? Myself, for the past 2 years, I have also a TV show on my channel. I don't know if I am answering your question, but still, I want to say that that being on the ground and giving something back to the society, even something this small, I mean, a fragment of a story of an option of something that has not been read or written yet, is something. The studio analysis, I will tell you about the studio analysis, okay? I also have a TV show. Okay, in a studio,
1: yeah.
0: And I have guests, talking about the Iran, U.S.-Israeli war, right? Yeah. In many cases, I have understood that some of them, they are not very good students of what they are saying. So, yeah, studio
1: analysis.
0: What
1: do you mean by that?
0: I mean, they may have knowledge on one field, but they may not have knowledge on the other field. I mean, concerning Iran, I don't feel that everybody has studied Iran deeply so as to understand the structure, the political structure of Iran.
1: Yeah.
0: So you may listen to some things that are not totally accurate.
1: Yes. Yeah. Also, as a news broadcaster, when I see some of the analysis, I also see that

0: these are mostly aggregators of things that have already been said and not researchers themselves. I think that's what you're trying to imply there, and that's very understandable.
1: Mm-hmm.
0: How do ordinary civilians shape your understanding of a conflict? You said the people are very willing to talk to you here, for example. What that interaction with the normal people, regular, ordinary people, how does that shape your understanding of the conflict?
1: Mm-hmm. Well, it is their side also that has to be heard. I mean, it's not only diplomacy, it's not only strategic, it's not only warfare, it's also the people. So getting to know what common people feel and see and think, that also shapes a story. And also shapes the country's story or the stories, the whole story's story. Yeah. I mean, it's not only the leadership of the countries, it's also the people.
0: Right. And do you think war reporting today mm-hmm. is more about storytelling or influence?
1: Propaganda. Propaganda has a major role in nowadays storytelling. It's really hard to get away with propaganda. And it's very hard also not to believe in propaganda. That is what I was saying before, that you should have deep knowledge of what you're trying to report. I mean, okay, obviously I don't know everything about Iran, but I know something. If I come here on the ground, I have the chance to grow my knowledge on that something. So I will not fall for the propaganda, and I will not pass the propaganda to my viewers. To me, as conclusion, is that the reporter has got to have good knowledge of what he's saying, of what they say, he or her.
0: Right. But as a reporter, you get the chance to travel, mm-hmm. see things firsthand. So you have this chance, bigger chance, to kind of distance yourself from propaganda. But when it comes to your audience, how do you think they should be able to distinguish between real, credible reporting and agenda-driven stories?
1: Maybe you will not be able to distinguish it at once, but after some time, I think it's getting obvious. I don't know how to explain, but we kind of know. I mean, you see someone, something, you see something written from a specific person, and you already know, yeah, okay, that I'm going to read is going to be good, or no, I don't trust that guy. I don't know how this is shaped, but it is shaped somehow from everyone's way of seeing things, of giving away things, of writing things. I don't know if I'm saying it right, but it's not an easy answer anyway.
0: Of course, but what do you recommend? You recommend getting your information as many outlets as possible, or is it like just trying to analyze, research? What is your prescription for the audience?
1: Okay, that I do have an answer for that. Trying to read from different outlets, yes, that's a thing. But not too many, or you will get crazy.
0: Yes.
1: Stick to three or four that you believe in them, that they may say decent, logical things. Talk to people, talk to other people. Maybe talk to people that have some knowledge talk to academics, talk to politicians, talk to people who

0: do know some things. I mean, if you want to know about the financial situation in Greece, come talk to the Minister of Economy. Take his opinion. Read some of the newspapers that deal with economic issues.
1: Right.
0: Okay, talk to a professor of economics in the National Kapodistrian University of Athens. Talk with a journalist who deals with financial issues. Take some, it's hard work, but nowadays, if you want to have a concrete opinion, you should have, you should do that
1: It's
0: hard
1: going to be
0: work.
1: worth it eventually, of course. And well, again, what is the atmosphere right now in Tehran? You know, the people have been exhausted during the more like nearly 40 days of non-stop bombing, of course, the altercations and everything. What do you see on the ground here? Does it look like a people who have been through such a huge bombing campaign with thousands of bombs fallen upon them?
0: If it weren't for the big tabloids with the faces of martyrs on the streets, I wouldn't have guessed that this is a city that went through war. I mean, I see normal life on the streets.
1: Yes.
0: People going to work, people going shopping, people going around. It's very clean. It's a nice city anyway, a good looking city, a beautiful city.
1: Thank you.
0: But yeah, I believe that there is some anxiety among the people. But I
1: Regarding
0: think,
1: what may come next, right?
0: of course, who knows? To my opinion, I think everything will go okay, everything will be good. But who knows, to be honest. But probably that's why people gather every night on the streets to take courage from each other and to show their support and to remind everyone that, here we are alive, we are here standing, and everything will be okay.
1: And do you think that gathering that you just referred to, the gatherings that have been going on for nearly 50 days now, do you think that also works as a measure of deterrence against foreign enemies, against foreign
0: A measure
1: aggressors?
0: of?
1: Deterrence, keeping your enemies away from your land, your country.
0: I don't know if it works like that, but it certainly gives a specific point that, here we are united, we are ready to give our lives for our soil, and here we are, come and get it. I mean, this is what I see. This is what I the feeling that I get from these gatherings and
1: Right.
0: from the music and from the people.
1: So there is a festive spirit
0: There is a festive
1: going
0: spirit,
1: on,
0: right?
1: yes.
0: And not only a festive spirit like a festival. It's like, we are ready for whatever.
1: Yes, and in a
0: That's
1: way,
0: the feeling.
1: and right, of course, can we say from what you saw in the streets of Tehran, can you say that the people are fighting by living, by grasping life with both hands?
0: This is what a young woman told me in Poland during the Russia-Ukraine war, which is still ongoing, but back in 2022, a girl that I met who said, tomorrow we'll be dead. Maybe we will be dead, but today we have to live. So we have to live until we die. It's very logical what she said, because you don't know what the next day brings. So until then, you have to live your life. You don't have any other option. And you have to be optimistic.
1: Reminds me of some of the poetry by Omar Khayyam. I don't know if you're familiar with the great Persian poet. Anyways, Katya, thank you so much
0: Thank you.
1: for being here. At the end of the shows, I ask my guests to talk for a minute to the camera right behind me, straight

0: to my audience, so they will become your audience. 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
1: Okay. I'm really happy to be here. I worked hard to manage to be on the Iranian soil and to speak with the Iranian people. I am here to, I don't know, to give a fragment of a truth, a true story, the true nature of the Iranian people, the true nature of the story of the Iranian era itself. Hopefully, I will take back to Greece stories that are worth reading or viewing, and hopefully I will put a little stone to what is going on. I don't know. Hopefully.

0: Miss Katia Antoniadi, it was a pleasure to have you here on SOAP in Tehran.
1: Thank you so much as well. Khoda hafez.
0: Of course, of course. Take care of yourself, and I wish you great in your future endeavors in Tehran and also wherever you're going to continue your lovely and beautiful career. And thank you so much for staying with us on another SOAP. Remember, you can be part of the conversation and not just viewers by engaging in the conversation using our social media handles on your screens right now. Until next time, it's goodbye from me, Bahman Uray.

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0: 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Hold on, because that's not all of it. 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

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We are approaching the time of Hajj, and one of the central ibadat in Hajj is the visit to and the presence in the plains of Arafah. And Arafah is for the purpose of dua, and therefore it's important for us to prepare ourselves for that day of dua. The riwayat say that after the holy month of Ramadan, if somebody has not yet been forgiven, then the next best opportunity is on the day of Arafah, preferably in the plains of Arafah, but then anybody elsewhere, if he has the niyyah, but then for whatever reason he's prevented from attending physically in Arafah, then to make dua wherever he is. Essentially, the whole communication of dua with Allah is one of the central features of a true servant of God. The riwayat say that مَا مِن شَيْءٍ أَفْضَلْ عِنْدَ اللَّهِ. There is nothing better in God's eyes. Another riwayat says that there is nothing more beloved to God than the one who makes dua. And therefore we have in the seerah and the lifestyle of the prophets, in the seerah of the imams, and therefore of the great mu'mineen, noble mu'mineen, that they always used to engage in dua. Du'as are of different types, and one of the best du'as are the ones which are reported from the ma'asumeen, the prophets and the imams alayhim salam. And there are different occasions for making dua on a daily basis, daytime, nighttime, preferable to make dua after adhan, preferable to make dua after salah, preferable to make dua in the nighttime before fajr at the time of sahar, on a weekly basis, preferable to make dua at the eve of Friday, mustahab. On an yearly basis, the whole month of Ramadan, and especially in the month of Ramadan, on Laylatul Qadr and Eid al-Fitr, the eve of Eid al-Fitr. One of those timings for making dua is the day of Arafah. Also, the du'as are recommended in special places where the chances of acceptance are higher. So in the city of Mecca, in Medina, near the holy shrines, and the place and the plains of Arafah. So timing is important, place also is important. In fact, if you look at the reasons why the dua of Arafah is so important, there are several reasons that have combined together to make the possibility or the probability of du'as to be accepted in Arafah more so. For any dua to be accepted, the chances are higher if there are more people. For the first time ever in the whole pilgrimage, when the pilgrims come to Mecca and begin the process

process of Hajj by doing Umrah to Tamattu. Any time before the 9th of Zilhijjah, you can arrive and do your Umrah, no problem. So different Hujjaj from different parts of the world come at different timings. You can start entering into the Ihram of the Umrah leading to Hajj right in the month of Shawwal, up till Zilqa'dah, up till Zilhijjah, but it must be completed before the 9th of Zilhijjah, so you can attend Arafah on the 9th. But different people at different times can begin Umrah for Hajj. But Hajj Tamattu begins collectively in the same place, for the first time ever in the plains of Arafah. And therefore, if one of the ways to make our du'as effective and productive is to have it done in a collective way, the best place to start, therefore, is the plains of Arafah. Also, the time period is unique. It's between the Dhuhr and the Maghrib of the 9th of Zilhijjah. Also, notice the du'a is so important that not for those who are Hujjaj, but for those who are not in Hajj, it is mustahab to fast on the day of Arafah, the 9th. Except if fasting will weaken you from making du'a. No, it's no longer mustahab to make du'a. Because when you have two acts of mustahab, du'a and fasting, but fasting stops you from another mustahab act which is more important. Which is more important, to fast or du'a? The riwayah says du'a is more important, stop fasting. Attend to the du'a. So the place is unique. The time period is unique. The number of people accumulating there is unique. The preparation required for that is also unique. And the occasion and the purpose of du'a also is unique. Well, if I'm supposed to make a du'a, I am in Mecca, in Masjid al-Haram, near the Kaaba. Which better place to make du'a than that place? Yet I'm asked as a pilgrim to go out of Mecca right till the border of Haram, the border of Haram from the eastern or southeastern side from Mecca is Arafah. I go right at the border of the Haram, leave the Haram. Arafah is outside Haram, at the gateway, at the border of Haram, and go and make dua there. The significance and therefore the purpose of dua in Arafah is I should now, as a pilgrim, pray and ask for forgiveness and ask, oh Lord, I want to come back and visit you for the Hajj Tamattu, the Tawaf al-Ziyara. But in order to qualify for me as a guest to be received by the host of the whole of the universe, you are ready to give me beyond my imagination. The problem is, am I ready or not? In order to prepare me, I'm asked to go to Arafah. And therefore, Arafah is unique. The place is unique, the time is unique, the people's collection is unique, the preparation for that is unique, the purpose is unique, the promise is unique. Anyone who makes dua there will be answered, even if he's a kafir. The riwayah says, go to Arafah and make dua. Even the kafir will be forgiven. Qala Abu Ja'far alayhi salam, the fifth holy imam, ma yaqifu ala tilka al-jibal barrun wala fajir illa istajaballahu lah. Whether you are a virtuous person or an evil, wicked person. But if you go to that place at that time, Allah promises to answer. فَأَمَّا الْبَرُّ فَيُسْتَجَابُ لَهُ فِي آخِرَتِهِ وَدُنْيَاهُ. 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Allah will answer the prayers that he makes for his dunya. So the day is unique and therefore the timing is unique and the dua also must be unique. So what dua must I make? Answer, there is no dua which is wajib that must be done. You realize that

sometimes some ibadat, we are asked to make dua, but we are not told which dua is wajib. You decide for yourself. You choose according to your preference. There are several places. So for example, in the daily salah, in the qunut, dua is mustahab. Qunut is mustahab. But which dua? The riwayat say there is nothing specific. You decide for yourself which dua is suitable. And there are other places also. For example, when you go to Masjid al-Haram around the Kaaba, there is a special place known as the Mustajar, where it is said it is Mustajabu Da'wah. What dua to make, we're not told. Any dua that you wish. Salatul Tawaf, mustahab to make a dua in the Qunut, no specific dua. After Salatul Tawaf, after every salah, any dua that we make, we are promised that that dua will be answered because God called us and we said yes. So now God says, you call me and ask me and pray to me, I will say yes and I will grant you after salah. What better place and what better time than after Salatul Tawaf? But which dua? You make your own dua. Preference and choice left to us. Safa Marwa. Safa, the Holy Prophet sallallahu alayhi wa alayhi, stood there for a long period of time before he began his sa'i between Safa and Marwa. Which dua wajib? No dua wajib. Mustahab. You decide for yourself. Preferable, follow the seerah of the Prophet sallallahu alayhi wa alayhi and the Imams. Marwa. Marwa was the place where the dua of Bihajar was answered. 7 times she completes her rounds at Marwa. In a dry, desolate desert where there is no physical, apparent, visible solution to a desperate problem. Miraculously, unexpectedly, invisibly, the solution appears from somewhere. The water springs up. And that 7th round was unique. The water that sprang is springing till today. And it quenches the thirst, not only of the Hujjaj who go there now, but they collect that water and distribute even to Medina. Millions are being fed with that water on a daily basis. 7 rounds, but the dua was mustajab on Marwa. So we go on Marwa, mustahab to make dua there. Which dua? No specific dua. You decide what you want to pray. Another place where it's mustahab to make dua is Arafah. Dua is mustajab. Lakini, which dua? No, there is no specific dua which is a must. Anyone which you can make. So definitely we need to follow the example of those who are close to God and the closest to God. So we have duas reported from the Holy Prophet sallallahu alayhi wa alayhi, from the past prophets as reported to us by the Ma'asumeen alayhimus salam, duas which are reported in the Quran. We can have our personal choice. And there are duas from the Imams alayhimus salam. The 6th holy Imam has a dua for Arafah, the 4th holy Imam, and Abu Abdullah al-Hussein salamullah alayhi. The unique feature about this dua is it's quite lengthy. It's amazing, and it's so unfortunate that there is very little reported from Imam Hussein alayhi salam. Unfortunately, the politics of time marginalized the Ahlul Bayt alayhim salam at that time when the leader was Imam Hussein alayhi salam. Hardly people referred to him as the authority who was God appointed and who was referred to and authorized by the Holy Prophet sallallahu alayhi wa alayhi. So unfortunately, there were situations where there were other sahaba and Imam Hussein alayhi salam is also seated there. A person comes, presumably from Sham, and he says, Mas'ala, I want to ask the fiqhi mas'ala. And he asks the companion. And the companion says, but why don't you ask the grandson of the Prophet, Abu Abdullah al-Hussein? And he says, no, I'm asking you, please you answer me. He was marginalized because there was a specific propaganda to dismiss him. So there is this unique occasion when Imam gets the chance to speak

out, and he does that during the Hajj season in Mina. On the previous years when he did Hajj, it's reported 20 times he went for Hajj barefooted. And obviously during those occasions he meets the Hujjaj and he speaks to them, so there are khutbas and there are hadith reported to him from him during those occasions. And one of them is this dua. So this dua should also be looked at from the angle of being a unique expression by Imam alayhi salam of his communication with his Lord. The dua is lengthy. It can be divided into parts. The introductory part begins by saying that it mentions 18 different names of God. And Imam alayhi salam begins by saying, Alhamdulillah, all praise belongs to God and God alone. And that's how you start a dua, any dua. Before you say, oh Lord, I'm in trouble, I'm sick, grant me cure. Get me the right doctor, get me the right nurse, get me the right medication, make the medication efficacious and effective, and speed up my recovery period. Get me the right surgeon, let the surgeon do the right surgery, and let my body heal after that surgery. Oh Allah, make me heal. That little word, I heal, has got so many implications. Oh Lord, I'm in debt, and by mistake I chose the wrong creditor, who is not merciful, he is merciless, he is ruthless, he demands payment on time, otherwise he wants my flesh, my pound of flesh, and he threatens me with thugs. Where do I go? Oh Lord, I've come to you. Everybody has got some problems or the others. Even the best of the minds, the most successful, they've got their own problems. So all of us need to refer to the Lord at some stage or the other. But how do we talk to Him in such a way that He answers our prayers? The formula is, you must begin by praising the Lord. Oh Lord, I recognize who you are, and therefore I'm asking you. So this formula that Imam alayhi salam displays in this dua is that 18 different names are mentioned, Alhamdulillah, and then towards the end he says, Fala ilaha ghayru. If you have all these 18 different names and qualities and attributes, then definitely there is no power other than you to whom I should refer to. La ilaha illallah. La ilaha illallah, we say in our adhan and iqamah. Ashhadu an la ilaha illallah, we say in our tashahud. But what's the reason? What's the proof? Why we believe God alone is the one who deserves to be worshipped and obeyed and praised and loved and feared from and hoped in? 18 different reasons are mentioned in this dua for that La ilaha illallah. So Imam alayhi salam begins, and it's very poetic. It's got a beautiful tune to it. So Imam alayhi salam says, oh Lord, Alhamdulillah alladhi laysa, praise be to God, laysa liqada'ihi dafi'. 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He goes on and on and on with this same similar rhyming ending. Poetic. But this is not poetry. By God, it's the most profound statements we have received from the Ma'asum describing the Imam. But the language is beautiful. The tune attracts. And once it attracts, it makes you ponder. Once it makes you ponder, it connects. Once you connect, you are saved. So observe, Imam alayhi salam begins by saying, Alhamdulillah alladhi laysa لِقَضَائِهِ دَافِعِ. I praise him and him alone, because whatever decision and decree that he makes, there is no one who can prevent or avert or divert that decree from its implementation and its execution. Once the will is made, it will be executed. Nobody can stop it. That's why I've come to him. Anyone and everyone in the rest of the world, whatever they want to do, it will not happen till you will it, O Lord. And this is the same argument the Quran makes. In Surah Yasin, for example, وَمَا لِيَ لَا أَعْبُدُ الَّذِي فَطَرَ

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If God wills to afflict me with any test, bala, sickness, deprivation, discrimination, whatever, if he wills to afflict me, nobody can stop him from achieving his goal. On the other hand, if he wills to give me something, despite all the jealousy of all the envious people, and despite all the plottings of the evil ones, nobody can stop what Allah has decreed that I should get, because his power is absolute. And therefore I've come to you, O Lord, alhamdulillah, الَّذِي لَيْسَ لِقَضَائِهِ دَافِعِ وَلَا لِعَطَائِهِ مَانِعِ. There is no one to stop and prevent the gift that he wishes to give me. In surah, again, this is based on the Quran, in surah Yunus, chapter 10, ayah number 107, Allah says, وَإِن يَمْسَسْكَ اللَّهُ بِضُرِّن فَلَا كَاشِفَ لَهُ إِلَّا هُ. 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If Allah wants to give you some khair, some blessing, some bounty, be it physical, be it mental, be it spiritual, be it emotional, whatever gift he wishes to give you, be it financial, be it social, whatever gift he wishes to give you, فَلَا رَادَّ لِفَضْلِهِ. 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He grants it to whomsoever he wills amongst his chosen servants. وَنِينِ وَسَبَابُ وَهُوَ الْغَفُورُ الرَّحِيمُ. Because he's the all-forgiving. How do I get the decision of my Lord to grant me that special gift which nobody can block and stop from me getting? وَهُوَ الْغَفُورُ الرَّحِيمُ. Because he is the all-forgiving. Let me ask for forgiveness. Rahim, he is overflowing with love and grace and mercy once I have qualified to receive his special grace. Wala, Imam alayhi salam says, praise be to you. Wala li ata'ihi mani', wala ka sun'ihi sun'u sani'. There's no one else who can design and manufacture and fashion and create like the way you do so. We human beings, when we design or create or manufacture something, we normally either get inspiration from the world of nature, we use the raw materials from nature, and we start designing, we have to test to see if it is good enough and perfect, and we sometimes our ideas are brilliant, but we don't have the manpower, we don't have the material, we don't have the money to execute our beautiful plans. None of these limitations apply to God. Nothing is comparable to his creation. Because he's the generous who gives beyond what we deserve. No, he is wasi', ever expanding, unlimited in his expansion. In Surah Baqarah, ayah number 261, Allah describes that generosity and expansion in the form of a parable. إِنَّ الَّذِينَ يُنْفِقُونَ أَمْوَالَهُمْ فِي سَبِيلِ اللَّهِ كَمَثَلِ حَبَّةٍ أَنْبَتَتْ سَبْعَ سَنَابِلِ. The example of he who gives in the way of God and therefore will be rewarded by God. You know how much reward he will get? Imagine there is a seed that you sow, and that seed germinates and produces 7 branches. Fi kulli sumbulatin mi'atu habba. One seed germinates 7 branches. Each branch has 100 seeds. One producing 700. Give us a human comparison of how they can produce from one 700 seeds. Oh no, human technology is advancing.

There's something known as hydroponics. What they do is they try to recreate in an artificial way the natural soil environment, the temperature, the water, the soil micronutrients, the ambience, the lighting, and they allow time for it to germinate, and they're claiming superior yields. How much? 100? All right, over time it can produce 700. The ayah doesn't stop there. The ayah says, Wallahu yudha'ifu liman yasha. But Allah can make it double. From 700, He can make 1400. A single seed comes to 1400. No, yudha'if doesn't only mean double, could be triple, 2100 seeds. No, yudha'if can mean quadruple, 2800 seeds. No, quintuple, 3500 seeds. No, multiple beyond your calculation. Kwa nini? How so? Wallahu wasi'. God is ever expanding. We are limited. God is unlimited. In the dua which is taught to us by Imam Zaman, ajjalallahu farajahu sharif, the dua of iftitah, he says, وَلَا يَزِيدُهُ كَثْرَةُ الْعَطَاءِ إِلَّا جُودًا وَكَرَمًا. The more he gives, the more he has. Once we give, though we may give a lot to the recipient, but there is a deduction in our treasury. And he comes back again, and a third time, and a fourth time. There's going to be a continuous deduction. All right, you're a billionaire. Now, nowadays, the billionaires are turning out into philanthropists. They will say, 90% of our accumulated wealth we want to donate to mankind. Good enough. But when you donate the 90%, there's a deduction. The one which is ever expanding and ever creating and never ending is the treasury of Allah. The more He gives, the more He has, because He's ever creative. وَهُوَ الْجَوَادُ الْوَاسِعِ فَطَرَ أَجْنَاسَ الْبَدَائِعِ. I praise Him because not only when He gives, it's unlimited. When He creates also, it's unlimited. Look at the variety of creation. Creation of creatures which are unprecedented. We've never ever seen the likes of them. And He does that without any guidance, without any consultation, without any specific testing. It is estimated right now the variety of the creatures, the animal creatures and the plant creatures, it is estimated there are between 10 million or maybe up to 14 million species of different life on the earth. More on the land, less in the sea. It is estimated on land there are 25 times more different varieties compared to what is in the seas. And there are different places where you can find different varieties. The more north you go to the polar regions and south, there's lesser diversity. The nearer you are to the tropics and the equator, more diversity, more number of species. And there are some countries and some places with unparalleled number of species. So, for example, Brazil's Atlantic Forest has 20,000 plant species, 1,350 vertebrates. Insects are millions, but this variety, 50% of them you find nowhere else on the face of the earth. Ajnas al-Bada'i'. Madagascar. Madagascar is supposed to be an island that's split away from the main continent, Africa. Over millions of years, it's estimated that different life forms evolved there. Unique environment, allowing the appearance of different animals and plants. Indonesia, 17,000 different islands. 10% of the world's different plant species are found, not plants, sorry, flowers are found in Indonesia, nowhere else. 12% of the world's mammals found only in Indonesia, nowhere else. 17% of the world's reptiles, amphibians, birds found in Indonesia, nowhere else. Fatara ajnas al-bada'i'. India is another place. Colombia. Colombia is supposed to be with the highest rate of variety of species
any

0: in the world as far as the country is concerned. 10% of the different species of living creatures, different varieties, exist in Colombia alone. 1,900 bird species, more than the total numbers combined in Europe and North America, just in one country, Colombia. 10% of world's mammals, 14% of amphibians, 18% of the bird species of the world found there and there alone. You know, Arafah is supposed, the reason why it's called Arafah is that's where you get the ma'rifah of Allah. It's only when you have this panoramic perspective of the creation of God, then you say in one word, I praise you because of the variety and the diversity of the species that you have created, be it the animal world, be it the plant world. Oh no, there's another whole variety which is just being discovered now, and that is bacteria. Oh, bacteria are now into millions. They're saying that the human body has more bacteria than it has human cells. Oh, but that's another story. Let's pray to Allah to ask for tawfiq, to be able to talk to God and increase our ma'rifah and therefore connect with Him in a deep and profound way and therefore qualify to receive His special grace and forgiveness. Wassalamu alaikum wa rahmatullah.
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What is the difference between Sunni Muslims and Shia Muslims? Is there a significant theological and historical difference between Sunni and Shia Muslims? Was there an evolution in the separation between Sunni and Shia Muslims? How long did it take? Were there specific historical conditions that led to it? Let's find out.

What is the difference between Sunni Muslims and Shia Muslims? Well, to begin, they are just that, they are Muslims, which means that the core beliefs, the core tenets of the faith, the religion, even the practices are exactly the same. What does that encapsulate? It encapsulates belief first and foremost in the oneness of God, Tawheed. That every Muslim, irrespective of being Sunni or Shia, is understood, it is uncompromised, and it is firmly accepted. This is based in the teaching of the Quran, which all Muslims accept.

every Muslim, Sunni Muslim, Shia Muslim, accepts the authenticity of the Quran, the completeness of the Quran, the fact that the Holy Quran is the word of God that is preserved, perfect, and pure. The other commonalities or the agreements between Sunni Muslims and Shia Muslims is belief in the prophethood. Prophets like Prophet Adam, Prophet Noah, Prophet Abraham, Prophet Moses and Prophet Jesus, and obviously and most importantly, Prophet Muhammad, peace and blessings be upon him. All Muslims, Sunni and Shia, accept the fact that these individuals were chosen by God, sent to the worlds, to the communities, to humanity, to share his message, to teach the people, to bring people to the path of oneness of God. And that Prophet Muhammad is the seal of the prophets, the one who has brought the religion that completes God's guidance to humanity and becomes the code of life for all people, for all times, for all communities, in every place on this earth. In addition to this, belief in things like angels, belief in the hidden or the unseen world that exists around us. These are common things accepted by both Sunni and Shia Muslims. And in addition to this, belief that we will all stand in front of God on the Day of Judgment and we will have to account to Him everything that we have done. And based on the judgment that occurs, people will either be taken to heaven, to paradise, or they will be relegated to punishment in the hellfire. This is accepted by all. Shiite and Sunni Muslims also practice the same way. So for all intents and purposes, those practices are the same. In any given mosque, you can find people standing and praying, and a Sunni and a Shia, except for certain small differences in the practice, will stand next to each other and will conduct the same prayer. So the five time prayers, which are the pillar of the religion, are the same essentially. They are done essentially in the five parts of the day, again with minor differences in the practice. Similar to this, we know that in the month of Ramadan, which is one of the months of the Islamic calendar, every Muslim, irrespective of sect, is going to fast. And they're going to do so from before dawn all the way until sunset till dusk. This is an accepted practice amongst all Muslims. And then in addition to this, two other practices or three other practices include paying of your religious dues, your charity like zakat, and pilgrimage to the house of God, to Mecca, and to perform the rituals and the worship that are involved in that place. Every Muslim, Shiite, Sunni, is going to endeavor to fulfill these requirements by God. And you will see them standing next to each other and in that practice, conduct themselves and discharge the responsibility that has been placed or the obligation that has been placed on their shoulder by God Almighty. All of these commonalities exist, and yet there are also some differences. There are small theological differences, practical differences, interpretive differences between these two sects. Even though one sect has many more adherents than the other, the Sunni Muslims comprise more than 80% of the Muslim population versus the Shia, who are somewhere between 8 and 12%. The numbers can obviously vary. What are the core theological and historical differences between the two sects, between Sunni and Shia? Well, let's look at it from the historical perspective first. We know that after the death of Prophet Muhammad, peace and blessings be upon him and his progeny, that the community, the Muslims who were present in that nation of Islam, were looking for the successor, somebody who will carry on and maintain the religion completed by Prophet Muhammad. The vast majority of the community turned to men who were then called the Khalifa or the Khulafa. These are the successors of Prophet Muhammad who were essentially chosen either by council or by individuals coming and nominating them and who then became the leaders of the community. The people who followed them were known or became known as Sunnis or people of Ahl Sunnah wal Jama'ah. These individuals followed the Khalifa one after the other, starting with the first, going to the second, to the third, fourth, and then on from there. Shiite Muslims, on the other hand, they, after the demise of Prophet Muhammad, turned based on his instructions, based on various events and evidence that is presented, not only in the Holy Quran, not only in the traditions of Prophet Muhammad, to the cousin and son-in-law of Prophet Muhammad, Ali ibn Abi Talib. He not only, according to the Shia, was the successor of Prophet Muhammad, he was his deputy,
and he was the executor of his

will. And according to Shia Islam, he is the first of the 12 rightly guided imams, the divinely appointed imams. So according to the Shiites, the imam is the successor of Prophet Muhammad, and he has been chosen and appointed and indicated and specified by God Almighty. And there is evidence for this in the traditions of Prophet Muhammad. So these are the historical differences that then occurred in the years or even the months after the demise of Prophet Muhammad, and over the many decades and centuries have led to some degree of separation. Separation not just from the perspective of identity, not just from the perspective of school of thought or religious law, but also from the distinction of how you practice your religion in terms of those small minor differences in practice that appear. Now, as you consider the differences between Sunni and Shiite, think about what is the foundation for that difference. Is there a theological component? As you look at the foundation of what makes a Sunni Muslim, and what makes a Shiite Muslim, you see that adherence to the Holy Quran is uniform in the sense that both accept its authenticity and its importance. There is nothing like the Holy Quran. On the other hand, the traditions that have made a Sunni Muslim what they are, or what makes a Shia into a Shia, that is where there is difference. The Shiite Muslims have their own traditions when it comes to the words, the actions, and the silent assertions of Prophet Muhammad. And in addition to that, a component that is not accepted or not adhered to by the Sunni Muslims, the actions, the silent assertions, and the sayings of the family or the imams that have followed Prophet Muhammad. Those traditions make up not only the source of law for Shiite Muslims after the Holy Quran, but also the ethical and moral guide that continued in the decades and over a century after the demise of Prophet Muhammad. On the other hand, the Sunni Muslims have their books of tradition, and they utilize these books of tradition, which are reporting the actions and the sayings and the performances of Prophet Muhammad from various companions, various individuals who saw him, who were surrounded by him, and they use those again for the generation of law, for estimation of future laws, and then also for their moral, ethical behavior. Separation has now occurred, and occurred in the many decades and centuries after the demise of Prophet Muhammad. And that's why now you see certain differences, where one might hold his hands like this, and another will have his hands down. Timings of prayers will vary by a few minutes. When a Muslim, a Sunni Muslim versus a Shia Muslim, may open their fast in the month of Ramadan. You see these differences now start to become more clear due to the differences in the tradition that existed and that evolved over the many decades after the demise of Prophet Muhammad and continued even in how the laws are derived today. Even new contemporary laws, which then have to be formulated, have to be clarified and presented to Muslims practicing religion today, are done based on those traditions that were collected, respectively from the Sunni sources and from the Shiite sources. In the end, what is the significance of this difference? The significance of having Sunni and Shia Muslim is important to consider. Why? Because we live in a world that is divided by sectarianism. Yet Islam has always asked Muslims to come together and to unite and to come to those things that are commonality. And even though we see that there are some distinctions, there are these differences, and unfortunately, it rises to the level of conflict and prejudice and hatred amongst certain people with extreme views, not just amongst the Sunnis, but amongst the Shias, you will see that the vast majority of Muslims, Shia and Sunni, live in a neighborly manner with love and compassion towards each other. This can be seen in countries like Lebanon, countries like Iraq, countries like Pakistan, even in countries that are not majority Muslim like India, have Shiite Sunni Muslims living together side by side, recognizing each other's individual faith, their path towards God, their adherence to code of religion, and doing so in a manner that is tolerant, that is brotherly, and that builds love and connection in the broader Muslim Ummah.

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0: All praise belongs to Allah, Lord of all the worlds.
1: Ar-Rahman Ar-Rahim.
0: The All-Beneficent, the All-Merciful. Master of the day of retribution. You alone do we worship, and to you alone do we turn for help. Guide us on the straight path. 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
0: All praise belongs to Allah, Lord of all the worlds.
1: Ar-Rahman Ar-Rahim.
0: The All-Beneficent, the All-Merciful. Master of the Day of Retribution. You alone do we worship, and to you alone do we turn for help. Guide us on the straight path. The path of those whom you have blessed. 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
4: There are some parrots that just don't act like parrots. The Kias in New Zealand just love the snow and the cold. And the harsh climate of the mountains. To survive here, they've developed an unusual intelligence and resourcefulness. These mountain parrots. But for some time now, things are looking different in the snow. And that is offering up a host of new possibilities for their intellectual talents. They test some things and explore others.

full of mischievous curiosity. And they make friends. But their world is changing. New challenges, new dangers. Will they manage to adapt? From the beginning, the birds have dominated New Zealand, and that throughout the country. There are no mammals. For every environment, the matching bird species. Down below on the forest floor, wingless kiwis poke around. Further up, climbing among the trees, are kakas, the local inhabitants of the forest. Along the coast, there are seagulls, as there are everywhere. But here, their beaks look like they've had a makeover. In the tufts of the grasslands, the indigenous and rare takaha birds. They tug at stem after stem with their beak to get to the grass seed. And finally, the sparse rocky regions. This is the domain of the kias. Dried out bark, so dry that one has to have a quick rinse. Foraging for little worms on thawed out meadows, luxurious it is not. Burrowing for grass seeds or lapping up pollen from the flowers. One must be resourceful and innovative to survive on top of these barren mountains. And one is not only talking about survival. Where to find a place to breed and to raise a family. There are only a few that have seen a young kia in the wilderness. Corey Mosen is one of them. He's underway on business as ranger and as conservationist. From September until April, Corey tracks the kia's breeding burrows. In the deepest wilderness, far away from humans. He's attempting to calculate a census of the new offspring. How many chicks are there? It's only when he's fully exhaled that he can fit through the narrow opening. The den lies some meters under the surface, but then Corey is in luck. His labors are rewarded. Two chicks that are clearly warm and well fed. The young chicks remain underground for an entire 3 months. Under the watchful eye of their parent. Only then are they big enough and prepared for the harsh world outside. Corey would love to have the chance to see how they eventually leave the nest, never to return. Undoubtedly, with a little more ease than himself. There is an abundance of caves in New Zealand. Large amounts of water wash away the limestone, forming paths and grottos. Grottos that one could only dream of. A curtain of glowing pearls. And this is how they're formed. Syrupy drops eked out by the larvae of a fungus gnat. A deadly curtain for insects. The larvae attract their prey with a light that's produced chemically in their body.
and they that fly too close to the light are trapped in the adhesive

flesh. The larvae silently slide along their pre-laid track towards their prey. There is no escape for the moth. With every flap of their wings, they become increasingly ensnared. Striving for the light means certain death in this eerie cave world. And thereafter, as seen from a distance, the brutal reality dissipates. The ravenous larvae transforms into a glowing star on the canopy of the cave. When Corey thinks about caves, he thinks about Kia caves. Every one is recorded in a book, pedantically exact. GPS data, age, condition of the chicks, and so on. In a roots hollow, he recently discovered three young Kias and ringed them. By now, they should be old enough to leave the nest. Are they still there? Or have they already flown the nest? Tentatively, he moves closer. At the same time, he looks for a suitable place to install a camera and to position a small light. Then he reverses himself outside again. Just 3 months old, but already the size of an adult. And as children are, they have to explore everything. One can see that they're young because of the yellow circles around their eyes. Also, the base of their beak is a youthful yellow. But eventually, it's quite enough of cave life. Even Mum thinks so. And her call falls upon open ears.

Well, at last. The first steps in an exciting world of light. There are hard stones and soft bark to crumble. The first practice with material substances. Mum always has an eye on the kids. She mollycoddles them and nibbles them. But not all like to be mothered quite so much. Young Kears are free to do everything. The parents are extremely generous and remain relaxed whenever they're dismissed. They've got, if one could say, a soft heart, as if they know how hard the oncoming winter will be for the young ones. Only half will survive it. The berries could be tasty. One just has to try, even if they are a bit high up.

There's just so much to try out. Like a microphone with a windshield, for example. And the sound recorders seem to be quite interesting too. With his bright colours, quite remarkable, these bipeds. And they'll have to examine this little camera, only to find that it's not standing solidly. The children are busy. A chance for a little excursion to the road. There's even a little food to be had. But tourists aren't really so exciting. They take hundreds of pictures with them, but they forget something intriguing behind. A soft and cuddly toy. No one can resist. Regardless if young or old, Kias remain full of play their entire lifetime. A toy might be a bit of fun, but playing together is the best. Kias find their way in the world through play. But for all, there remains one question. Why do they live in the mountains? Why not further down in the green forests? There, there'd be soft cushions of moss instead of hardened stone. There's clear water where one could even take a bath. Luxurious greenery and plentiful fruit. But the Kias have been refused such a paradise. Others were simply there first. The forest parrots, the Kakas. They are the masters of climbing. Their powerful beak is perfect for harvesting the fruit. They love climbing the labyrinth of the branches and only use their wings when necessary. In short, the Kakas were made for life in the forest. Here, they are showered with everything they need. To rid themselves of such competition, the Kias remain in the cold mountainous regions. A tough luck of the draw, it's true, but it was the impetus for their unusual intelligence and creativity. Kakas, in comparison, were never forced to develop such mental faculties. The forest offers them all they could wish for. In the spring, the trees even offer up sweet honey for them. The white bloom that covers the trunks of the trees is made up of millions of fine strands, each decorated at the end with a little droplet of sugar. It's honeydew. Mealybugs beneath the bark, only a couple of millimetres in size, but it is they that send it, through hairline ducts a centimetre long to the outside. The forest produces confectionery, and there is no shortage of takers. The bellbird nibbles drop after drop. While the Kaka licks with a flattened tongue. The sugared juice is more than a snack. He collects it for others. Hopping and clambering, he makes his way back to his tree hollow.
Here, the furry recipients are waiting. They've just hatched.

The kaka's chicks need the sweet dew as a form of energy, and they come from a world where the forest provides it via the mealy bugs. Matched like a hand to a glove, kakas are the children of the forest. Naturally, they need other forms of nutrition. And there is a new, somewhat curious alternative that presents itself. In a clearing in the middle of the forest. A pedal bin. One steps on the front and it opens, revealing a supply of nuts. All by itself. One doesn't need to think about it too much. You just have to be heavy enough.

The feeding machine is designed to test the intelligence of the carcass. Are they really less capable than the Kias in the mountains? The biologist, Julia Lohpeld, wants to put it to the test and changes it a little bit. The same box, but this time without a pedal. It'll be filled with tempting cashew nuts. Forest parrots are much shyer and more withdrawn than the Kias and need a further invitation. But without the pedal, it's a bit tricky. The lid simply closes again, without a clue. There has to be something to do about it. But gravity is against the birds. There's only one watching on, as if he knew better. And it's true. Now he makes his move. Lift it from the side and flap it over. That's how you do it. One of them has set the example. Will the others follow it?

forest parrots, it seems, are not the brightest of contestants. But why should they be? In the forest, the food just seems to fall into their beaks. Kaka and Kia, each has the ability that it needs. So far, so good. However, the great test of truth remains to be seen. It was 1,000 years ago that the first people ventured onto New Zealand. Soon, they were hunting birds and clearing the forest. 500 years later, Europeans are continuing the tradition with other resources. They're converting it into the planet of the birds. For the Kias in the mountains, that is of little danger at first. Everything that's new is worthy of a visit. That's got its own particular appeal. Variety and change are their calling cards. They're looking for conversation. There's a walkie-talkie. Just the thing.

However, soon they discover that all this tree cutting opens up some extra creature comforts. On the inside of the decaying trunks, there are fat larvae, high in protein. Kias have agile minds. They utilize things for their own means, sometimes not as they were originally intended. The packing for this sandwich is empty. It seems that today is not a good one. At least a little drink of the bottle. He's figured out the screw cap. But unfortunately, the bottle is empty. Even without sunshine, an umbrella can still be useful. And when it gets to be too wet, a change of location is needed. On the other side of the mountain, the weather is better. Perfect weather for flying. For the professionals and the super professionals. The interest is mutual. Experts together. Time to take a closer look. But first, back to the spectators area. It goes with a long run up. Or from standing. But each savours the carrying wind. Kias like to get close to the paragliders, out of pure curiosity to see what else is sharing their airspace. Do they just want to join in? Perhaps they simply have as much fun watching us as we do them. But it's not such a big challenge for them. That is somewhere else.

At the Homer Pass, the road disappears under the colossal massif. Flying over the top is not a problem for Kiers, but does it have to be so? Where the cars go, Kiers can go too. Just right. It's green. That camper van is rather convenient.

a true test of courage. Head down until one gets to the other side. That takes a lot of chutzpah. Kias simply make the best out of everything. What could possibly happen? But Menas walks with a silent tread. Everyone

0: somewhere in the wilderness. The bird's enemies, like cats and dogs, have been brought by the humans. Rats and mice. Even the possum, which was introduced from Australia for its soft fur. It finds the eggs and the chicks. And worst of all, the marten. It kills what it can. Increasingly, Corey comes across the trails of these migrants, and it's causing him concern. The nest is destroyed. The eggs, cold and dead. The Tuatara could also be part of the list of suspects. He, with peaks on his back, derives his name from the Maoris. The indigenous Tuatara existed in prehistoric times with the dinosaurs and can only be found in New Zealand. They can live to be 100 years old, and aside from insects, they eat the kea's eggs and the chicks. But Corey doesn't believe it for one minute, and he's proved right. He's set up ample surveillance cameras throughout the forest. They're fitted with movement sensors. He does on-the-spot checks, regardless of the rain, to see if the video traps have picked up anything. It is as he feared. Martens are in the territory. They track down the nests and help themselves. It's all too easy for them as ground-based thieves. The keas are powerless against the imported danger. Their way of breeding is tried and tested over millions of years and is deeply embedded in their genes. What is to be done? Resources against martens? That is the job of Martin Jennett. Traps for the martens are set up all over the area, even in the remote mountain regions. It's Martin's job to monitor them. The headquarters is a tin shack in the Murchison Mountains. He lights the oven and drinks a cup of coffee. Unfortunately, the radio set is dead. With care and a pair of pliers, Martin gets it up and running again. Contact to the base station is re-established. The relief to be in contact again is clear.
1: Nothing hit. Top Mackenzie clear.
0: And there it is. It's as if the Kia has sensed that something's going on here. And Martin lets it be known he's there as well. He raps out his presence on the saucepan. A new sound and a foley artist. That's something that no Kia can resist. It's much too curious. One simply wants to know what's going on one's patch. Time to give a bit of support to this sympathetic intellectual. Martin is out on a monitoring tour of the traps. He loves these fairy tale-like mountains and its feathered inhabitants. The traps are wooden boxes with a chicken egg as bait and a deadly springed bar similar to a mouse trap. This one has managed to trap a rat, also an enemy of the Kia and here as a consequence of humans. In fact, it's even managed to kill two at the same time. Martin has cleaned the trap and put a new egg in. At the next trap, he discovers a surprise. The trap has been sprung, but there's nothing inside. Simply a broken eggshell and twigs. How has that happened? Did a Kia? Possibly with a stick? Highly unlikely. Something like that has never been seen before. Martin also sets up surveillance cameras because there are a number of similarly sabotaged traps. Who could this mysterious saboteur be? And what exactly happens? The trap awaits the solution. Further down in the forests, there are other concerns. The clearing action is obviously distressing the carcass. Forest parrots without a forest is simply unacceptable. Their erstwhile paradise, cleaned and neatly piled up. Stacked cubic meters for a depleted living space. Even where the forest is healthy, there remains the threat it'll be gobbled up. Possums are also quite partial to leaves, and 30 million possums are quite capable of stripping an enormous area. In addition, comes this. Without being noticed, wasps have reached land via the military planes. Now they are reproducing rapidly. And now it is they who are milking the mealybug's sweet secretions. Millions of them swarm to the seas of sugar droplets. Their menacing buzzing dominates the forest. They are so greedy and aggressive that there is nothing left for others. No more honeydew for the carcass, less forest, and introduced predators. They've lost out three times at the same time. As a first emergency measure, sugar dispensers. They quickly learn how to use them, and the syrupy liquid seems to be in demand. However, it's not a permanent solution. The future looks bleak for the carcass. They miss the forests that they knew before the humans came. And this is exactly what a new initiative is all about. The plane is flying to a protected jungle area, free from imported animals, or should be. The biologist, Iris Brockemer, has the job to monitor the project. She can only get to it from the water. Every other way is blocked. By a meter high, formidable fence. Nothing gets past. No possums, no martens, no rats. And behind the fence, New Zealand as it once was. Pure wilderness. But how can she check that someone hasn't perhaps slipped by? Iris uses an extremely simple but tried and tested method. A finger of peanut butter on a black colour field, and then into the tube casing. All the rest happens on its own, without electronic devices. Whatever approaches the peanut butter gets blackened paws and thus leaves a trail. Simple as that. This tube, for example, she prepared on her last visit, and someone was in

The tracks of a wetter, a long-horned grasshopper. As with so many species in New Zealand, it originates from ancient times. It's one of the largest insects ever, measuring nearly 10 centimetres long. A perfectly ideal world behind the fence. The birds are moving here, where they are safe from predators. Native cormorants come here to breed. When the young are big enough to fly, they move on again. A small patch of New Zealand, as if the last 1,000 years had never existed. The forest parrots exercise on the branches and lap up the pollen and the nectar as they did in the past. There are no enemies, no wasps, and absolutely no lumberjacks. A small oasis of recompense. Back to the mountains and Martin and his traps. Fighting kea killers with chicken eggs. It sounds a bit primitive, but it seems to work. One Martin less. It's a lovely looking animal, but without such measures, the keas in the long run have no chance, despite their intelligence and their aptitude for learning. And then another trap sabotaged. Again, the trap's been sprung, but nothing inside. However, this trap was under surveillance. And when Martin returns to his shack, he sits straight down to have a look. Who is the culprit? No question about it. It's a kea, an old and experienced kea, who sets about his business. Unbelievable. Now he's trying to cut down a twig to the right size with his beak. Determined and persistent. Until it works. Then he pushes the twig into the small entrance of the trap. Martin is amazed at his persistence. He fumbles and pokes tirelessly. Until he triggers it off. And thus, with a bit of luck, he manages to get a little egg white. The first proof that wild keas have the ability to create tools and to use them. Even if this amazing feat of intelligence is not very clever for the long term. For the younger keas, such a virtuoso performance might be a bit too much. Like children, they still have a lot to learn. However, the impetus for such acts is their near insatiable curiosity. A trap for martens is naturally something to pique their interest. Somehow fascinating. What could one do with that? And what about this metal grate? It looks like something's going through its head. Somehow the trick with the stick seems to be in the blood. But only as a game. They chew off the bark and throw it all around. But such games could develop into the same specific application as a tool. The kea is one of the most intelligent birds. But of course, who knew that better than Corey?
persisting in building their breeding hollows underground, they're simply following an instinct from time.

immemorial. But in Corey's opinion, even that could change. He believes that he's discovered a sensation, a Kea mother that decided instead to breed in a tree hollow. Of that, he's sure. She incited her new offspring on their first outing to flap clumsily from one branch to the next instead of walking on the ground. Months previously, Corey made a video of this unusual nursery. He can hardly believe it himself. Such a quantum leap from a nest underground to a much safer tree hollow. Who knows? Perhaps these highly intelligent Keas are just about to write a piece of evolutionary history and defy their ancestral breeding habits. One could believe them quite capable of it. New Zealand is a world unto itself, a small planet in the Pacific. Hot springs, majestic mountains, water and green in abundance. All this was the stage for the unique ascendancy of a bird, unless the human should put an end to it. Thus today the fight is set to save the parrots and other bird species from that time. A hopeless fight, it is not.

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And in other news today, there has been an increase in pickpocket activity throughout the city. There seems to be no specific location where the pickpocket or pickpocket strike, which have the police completely baffled. Also, the pickpocket is highly skilled, and most victims are unaware of the theft, making time and location extremely difficult to pinpoint. The common item of theft is

dramatic location where the pickpocket or pickpocket strike, which have the police completely baffled. Also, the pickpocket is highly skilled, and most victims are unaware of the theft, making time and location extremely difficult to pinpoint. The common item of theft is men's wallets. In an effort to put a stop to these activities, police have assigned their two top men, Detectives Thompson and Thompson,

0: Snowy! Snowy!
1: I'm done, sir.
0: Wow! This is a new one. Here you go, sir.
2: Hello, Tintin.
0: Thompson and Thompson. Hi, detectives.
2: Good to see you again.
0: A little Sunday shopping?
2: Actually, we're here on a case. We've been assigned to catch that pesky pickpocket.
3: The one who's been in the papers.
2: Yes, and we just happened to notice these splendid sticks.
3: Quite a coincidence.
0: Quite.
3: So, after we purchase these delightful sticks, Thompson, we better be on our way. My wallet, it's gone.
2: The pickpocket. He got my wallet, too.
0: It's okay, detectives. I'll take care of this. You can pay me back next time I see you.
3: We must report this immediately, Thompson.
2: Yes. Thank you, Tintin.
3: Goodbye.
0: Goodbye, detectives. Poor Thompson and Thompson. Wait up, Snowy. Wow.
4: Isn't she a beauty?
0: Yes, she sure is.
4: $25 and she's yours.
0: What do you say, Snowy? Think the captain would like it? Would you take $20?
4: Sure. It's a deal.
5: How much is that ship?
4: Sorry, sir. I just sold it.
5: Let me buy it from you.
0: But I don't want to sell.
6: How much for the model?
0: It's already been sold.
6: To who?
0: To me. Come on, Snowy. Let's go.
6: I'll give you $40.
5: Whatever he said, I'll double it.
6: Get lost. I was here first. What about 50?
5: I'll raise it to 60.
6: 70.
5: 80.
6: 90.
5: 100.
0: No! I don't want to sell, gentlemen. I don't believe the nerve of those guys. I wonder why those men were so insistent on buying this model. I just thought it would be a nice present for Captain Haddock. I bet he'll be surprised to see it. Captain? You again?
5: Yes, I apologize for my persistence, young man. But I'd like you to take my card, in case you decide to sell.
0: Fine. Goodbye. Snowy! Oh, no, it's broken! What?
7: Ahoy there, landlubber!
0: Captain, look! I got a present for you!
7: 10,000 thundering typhoons!
0: Do you like it?
7: Like it? Why, it's incredible!
8: Quick, we must go to my place.
0: Huh?
7: No, Tintin, no!
0: Captain? What's going on?
7: An extraordinary coincidence!
0: Captain!
7: That's my great-great ancestor, Sir Francis Haddock.
0: He looks exactly like you.
7: Yes, he is good-looking. Take a closer look at this ship.
0: It's just like the model.
7: Exactly. And speaking of the model,
0: I didn't bring it. It's gone.
8: Hello?
0: Someone stole the ship, Captain.
9: Stole my ship? Why, those miserable slugs? Freshwater swabs! Just wait till I get my hands.

0: I'll mash their brains. I'll...
1: Gotta go, Captain. Bye.
0: Tintin? Tintin!
2: Coming. Coming.
3: Mr. Saccharin. Aha! A model of the unicorn. Just as I thought. My ship. Could you explain to me how it got here, please?
4: I'm afraid you've made a mistake, young fellow. I've had this model for over 10 years.
3: We'll see about that.
4: Young man, whatever are you doing?
3: The mast isn't broken. I'm sorry, Mr. Saccharin. It's not my ship.
4: I quite understand your surprise. I felt the same way this morning. I had thought my ship was an original.
3: I'm really very sorry, Mr. Saccharin. I won't bother you any longer.
4: I hope you find your ship, young man.
3: Thank you, sir. Goodbye. Two identical ships modeled after the unicorn. It doesn't make sense at all. I'd better call the captain.

0: Finally!
1: We can go now, Pee-Pee. It stopped raining.
0: He must have gone out. Let's go, Snowy. My apartment! It's been ransacked! What kind of thieves don't steal anything, Snowy? Who is it?
2: Thompson and Thompson.
0: Hi, detectives.
2: Hello, Tintin. We're here to pay you back for the sticks. Oh. I've been robbed again.
3: Me too.
2: It must have been that man we saw here last night when we came to pay you back.
0: What man?
4: White male, about 5'5", with black hair and a mustache.
0: The man from the market.
2: Obviously, the pickpocket's still on the loose.
4: We'll have to keep our eyes open, Thompson.
2: Oh-ho!
3: Thompson?
2: Here, Thompson. I'm downstairs already.
0: So the man from the market was here. What are you doing, Snowy? What's this? Three brothers joined. Three unicorns in company sailing in the noonday sun will speak, for 'tis from the light that light will dawn and then shines forth. The eagle's cross, how mysterious. This must have been hidden in the ship's mast. It must have fallen out and rolled under the sideboard, and whoever stole the model knew it was there. That's why they came back. Why? What does it mean? Of course! Quick, Snowy, to the captain's! We're going on a treasure hunt! Yahoo!
5: And continuing our coverage of the pickpocket problem, police report they are checking several leads and appeal to the public for any information that could lead to an arrest. Citizens are asked to contact Detectives Thompson and Thompson.
0: Captain! Captain? It's me, Tintin! Captain, wake up!
6: Is anything wrong?
0: The captain won't open his door.
6: Yoo-hoo! Captain Haddock?
0: Captain?
7: Come one pace nearer and I'll blast you to blazes!
0: Something's wrong. Hold on, Captain! I'm coming! One, two, three.

0: Sea Gherkins, Buccaneers, filibusters! Let's get the sea dogs on the run with a yo-ho-ho and a bottle of rum.
1: Tintin, my boy.
2: What's going on, Captain?
0: Look, landlubber, you see that man?
2: Francis Haddock.
0: Sir Francis Haddock! Anyway, I found this chest in my attic last night, and you'll never guess what was in it.
2: Treasure?
0: No, a journal.
2: A journal?
0: Look!
2: Sir Francis Haddock's journal.
0: Yes, and listen to this. It's the year 1676. The Unicorn, a valiant ship of King Charles I's fleet, has left Barbados in the West Indies to set sail for home. Suddenly, there's a cry from above.
3: Sail on the port now!
4: Thunder and typhoons, she's coming up close! She'll cut across my bow! She's running up her color. Pirates! Ahoy there! Clear the decks! Stand by to haul wind!
0: The Unicorn was going to try to outrun them.
4: Thunder and typhoons! It's no use! She's overhauling us fast!
0: There was only one thing to do. The Unicorn had to outwit the pirates. Closer, me hearties. Closer. That's the way. Closer! Ready about? Let go the braces! The Unicorn had taken the pirates by surprise. They had no time to alter course. Gunners, take your places!

0: pirate ship was damaged but wasn't sinking.
1: Look! She's hoisted fresh colors! The red flag! A fight to the death! No prisoners taken!
0: The pirates were closing in. They'd managed to maneuver behind the Unicorn to avoid the fire of her guns. No more than half a cable's length away, the pirate ship suddenly slips under the Unicorn's poop. Like this. The two ships are now side by side.
2: Wow.
0: The pirates are ready to board. Weapons are drawn. Grappling irons are hurled. The fight

0: back! 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Dirt dogs! Thieving toads! Yourself, you braggart! Yeah! So you want to kill me, huh? You gherkin! Well, take that! And that! Attack me from behind, would you? Then how about this? That's what happened to Sir Francis, too. A heavy block fell on his head and he fell to the deck stunned. The pirates had won. Every last unicorn man was forced to walk the plank. What's happening? Where's my crew? Oh, blistering barnacles! You murdering maggots! Thieving toads!
1: I am Red Rackham.
2: And I'm Sir Francis Haddock.
1: The name Red Rackham should make your blood freeze, sea dog.
0: Ha!
1: Never mind. My ship is sinking because of your devilish gunners, so I'm taking over the unicorn. My men are just transferring the booty, and what booty it is indeed. Enjoy the hours of the night, Sir Francis, because tomorrow at dawn, you die.
0: That night, the unicorn dropped anchor in a sheltered cove of a small, deserted island. Flushed with victory, the pirates were celebrating. That's the way, me hearties. The party's not complete yet. He was on his way to the hold where the unicorn's gunpowder was stored. This celebration is missing a few fireworks.

0: realized he was going to be blown sky high unless he extinguished the fuse. So he did! Ow! I'm getting angry, Red Rackham!
1: Snooey!
0: Ah-ha! I've got ya now!
2: Captain! Captain?
0: Red Rackham is dead!
3: May heaven forgive your wicked soul.

0: Sir Francis lived on the island for another 2 years before being rescued. And that's where the journal ends. On the last page is a message to his three sons. He left them each a model of the unicorn, built and rigged by himself. He says that they should move the mast and the truth will be complete.
1: That's it! Red Rackham's treasure! The maps for Red Rackham's treasure are hidden in the masts.
0: Treasure? Treasure?
2: A yo-ho-ho and a bottle of rum!
0: Red... What maps?
1: Don't worry, Captain. We already have one and Mr. Saffron has the second. All we have to do is find the third and Red Rackham's treasure will be ours!
2: Yo-ho-ho and a bottle of rum! Red Rackham's treasure! Here we come!
3: Yahoo!
4: And as a follow-up on the pickpocket story, I have Detectives Thompson and Thompson in the studio with me. Tell me, detectives, how close are you to actually catching the pickpocket?
5: To be precise, we are very close.
6: Precisely. Very

0: close indeed.
1: Do you have a suspect?
0: Oh, well, yes. We are checking our files on pickpockets very closely.
2: With no page left unturned.
0: You can be assured that if there is a pickpocket out there, we will find him in here.
3: Thank you, detectives. Best of luck on your investigation.
4: From Red Rackham's treasure, here we come! I'm gonna be rich!
5: Keep the noise down.
4: Ahoy there, laddie! And the top of the morning to ya!
5: Go on home, you old sea dog, and let decent people sleep.
6: Come on, Captain, let's go.
4: Blue blistering barnacles, what a grouch.
6: We've got to get to Mr. Saccharin's. He's anxious to see if the parchment in his model ship matches the one I found. It could bring us one step closer to the treasure.
4: Thundering typhoons!
7: Oh, dear. Sorry, young man. I wasn't paying attention.
6: No problem, sir.
7: Good day, gentlemen.

0: Here we are.
1: Help! Help!
0: What is it? What's wrong?
1: Mr. Sagrin's been murdered! Help!
0: Murdered?
2: 10,000 thundering typhoons! Is he?
0: He's still alive.
2: Look! Another unicorn!
0: And the mast is broken. Someone stole the parchment.
2: But that means, holy thunderous thunderclouds! Someone else is after the treasure.
0: Mm-hmm.
3: Police! No one move!
0: Thompson and Thompson!
4: Be advised that anything you say can and will be used against you in a court of law.
3: Ah, here's the victim.
4: To be precise, the victim is here. And where there's a victim, there's usually a culprit. And usually quite close.
2: Aha!
5: What?
2: Why, you miserable earthworms! Sycophantic sea gherkins, black beetles, sea lice! Accuse me, would ya? Crab apples!
0: No, Captain! Stop!
2: Ectomorphs! Put them up, ya troglodytes!
0: Captain!
3: Calm yourself, Captain. It was only an experiment.
2: What did you say, you goose cap?
4: Well, you see, Captain, if you really were the culprit, then obviously you'd be worried.
3: Obviously.
4: Therefore, you must be innocent.
3: Quite right. Indeed. No hard feelings.
2: Get out of my sight, you miserable nappy.
5: What?
2: He's gone.
0: Can you tell us what happened, Mr. Sacrin?
5: A man came by with some antique engravings. I was examining them when something covered my nose. I don't remember anymore.
0: Chloroform.
3: Oh.
0: Mr. Sacrin, this is very important. Could you describe the man for us?
5: Well, he had black hair and a mustache, and I was sure I'd seen him before.
3: How much for the model? How much for the model?
0: The man from the market.
5: Yes, yes, it was him.
0: Get some rest, Mr. Sacrin. Don't worry, we'll find him. Obviously, that man stole the parchment, detectives. I'll show you mine so you know what to look for. My wallet's gone!
2: Gone? What do you mean, gone? That's my treasure we're talking about!
4: Someone must have stolen it! One can't be too careful with that pickpocket around.
3: Take a tip from us. Try to steal my wallet. Go ahead, try. There you go. Simple but effective.
0: An elastic band!
2: Stop this tomfoolery, Tintin. What are we going to do? Our treasure! It's gone!
3: Poor Captain Haddock. He seemed quite upset.
4: Indeed.
6: Ah, here's our tram.

0: Stop! Thief! No! Stop! Police! Got you!
1: Oof! Thanks for finding my wallet, detectives.
0: You're welcome.
2: I trust nothing is missing.
1: You trust right, detective.
3: Yo ho ho, and a bottle of rum.
1: Red Rackham's treasure,
3: here we come.
1: Congratulations, detectives, on solving our case so quickly.
0: Well, not quite.
2: You see, we caught the thief's coat, but the thief wasn't in it.
1: Look, a dry cleaner's tag.
2: So, if we find the dry cleaners,
0: we'll have our thief.
1: Easy, Snowy. Captain Haddock, that's him, the man from the market.
4: Why, that no good.
1: Wait, let's see what he wants.
5: Mr. Tintin, my name is Barnaby. I must talk with you. But we're not safe here.
1: Let's go inside. After you.

0: bandits! Scoundrels! Gangsters!
1: Someone call an ambulance!
2: Careful. They'll kill you, too.
1: Who? Who did this?
2: My...
1: Sparrows? Sparrows? What's taking the captain so long?
3: Mr. Tintin?
4: First floor.
1: And where are the police?
4: Need any help?
1: Captain? Captain, I... Oh, I thought...
3: Delivery for Mr. Tintin.
1: Delivery for me? But I didn't order anything.
3: This is the address we have.
1: But surely there must be a mistake. Would you mind if I check that order form? Hey!

0: What happened? Where am I? What have I got myself into now?
1: Ah, you're awake.
0: Who's that? Come on out, wherever you are.
1: Go to the door, Tintin. Check the column. There's an intercom.
0: Who are you? And what do you want?
1: I want my parchments back.
0: Parchments? But I only have one parchment.
1: Correction. You have none. You'll see I took the liberty of removing your wallet earlier.
0: Thief! It's mine! Give it back!
1: I'm not playing games, Tintin. I want the other two parchments.
0: But I'm telling you, I don't know where they are.
1: You've got 2 hours. Think it over. If you're smart, you'll have some answers.
0: Listen to me! Wait! Well, this is just...

0: Got it. Heave. Heave. Heave. Phew. That was heavy. What was that?
1: Tintin! Confound it! Wait till I get my hands on him.
0: It works! Yeah!

0: Wow, look at this. I think I just discovered a hidden storage room.
1: Stop, or I'll shoot! He's getting away! Come on! We'll get him. There's no way out. That suit of armor moved!

0: Another unicorn. Mr. M and G Bird. Birds. Sparrows. Now it makes sense.
1: Hello?
0: Captain, it's
2: and
0: me.
2: And who are you?
1: Tintin, where are you? What's going on?
0: Me? I'm Tintin. Mr. Bird's new secretary.
2: Oh, sorry, Mr. Tintin.
1: Lester, there's a thief in the house. Don't let him contact his accomplices.
0: Captain, I'm at Marlin Spike Hall. I need your help. Move! Marlin Spike Hall! Captain, are you there?
1: Lester!
2: Oh, my head.
1: Where's Tintin?
0: There he is!

0: Where'd he go?
1: Quick, the woods! Got him! I've got him!

0: Well, Mr. Tin Tin, we've wasted enough time. Let's go.
1: Good boy, Snowy. You saved my life.
2: Tin Tin? Blistering.

0: barnacles. Why, those two scurvy landlubbers, I'll have them flayed. I'll skin them alive. I'll...
1: Captain! Captain, I'm fine. Thanks to Snowy.
2: But I'm telling you, I'm innocent. He's the guilty party.
0: Tell it to the judge, you jellyfish swine.
1: It's okay, Captain. He's telling the truth. He thinks his employers are legitimate.
3: In that case, we're here to inform you that you're under arrest. Mr. Barnaby survived your shooting and has given us a complete statement.
4: Barnaby's alive?
0: Shut up! It's a trick!
3: I assure you it's not a trick, sir.
4: What are we gonna do, Max?
0: We're gonna shut up!
1: Why don't you tell us the truth? The judge will take it under consideration and you might get a lighter sentence.
4: It all started when we found a model of the unicorn.
0: Shut up!
5: No, you shut up!
1: And then you found the hidden parchment.
4: Yes. We realized it was part of a treasure map, but we needed the other two parts. That's why we hired Barnaby.
1: To find the other ships, mine and Mr. Saccharin's.
4: We told him to steal the parchments, but then he said he was going to tell you unless we paid him more money.
5: So you shot him, you miserable earthworm.
1: I'm not sure I understand. Why did you kidnap me if Barnaby had the parchments?
6: Because I stole the parchments from him and you stole them from me. Now give me my wallet back, Tintin.
1: But I didn't steal your wallet. The pickpocket.
3: Oh, we can help you with that.
7: You can?
3: We've tracked down the pickpocket. Mr. Silk, you're under arrest for pickpocketing and thievery.
8: Me? A thief? Aristide Silk? How can you substantiate such an accusation, sirs?
3: We tracked you down through your dry cleaners.
9: There's no point in denying it.
8: But I assure you, gentlemen, my intentions are honorable. I appeal to you as a retired official who upholds the law.
1: Eureka! I found the wallets and the parchments.
8: Let me show you to the door, gentlemen.
3: Well, obviously you made a mistake, Thompson.
10: No! Obviously you made a mistake, Thompson.
1: Mr. Silk made the mistake, gentlemen. He has an unusual hobby. Ask him to show you his wallet collection. For 'tis from the light will dawn.
0: It's latitude and longitude. 10,000 typhoons!
1: It's where the unicorn sank!
0: This means we're gonna be rich!
1: Yo-ho-ho and a bottle of rum! Red Rock'em's treasure!

0: The strangers will carry the Inca's body away to their distant land. But the divine curse will follow them wherever they go, over the mountains and beyond the sea. Hello?
1: Sanders, how are you coming with the translation?
0: I've just finished, but I think you should call the others. I think we've got a problem.
2: Yes, Sanders?
1: Sanders? What is it? Hello?
2: Sanders? Sanders? Sanders, hello? Hello?
3: Professor Sanders Hardiman, head of the famed expedition to the Andes, has been found in a deep coma in the study of his home near the university.
4: There'll be more to come. You take my word for it.
3: More?
4: Yes, just like Tutankhamun. Remember all those Egyptologists who died mysteriously after opening the pharaoh's tomb? It'll be the same with this expedition. I'm sure of it. Why can't we leave these people in peace anyway? What would we say if the Egyptians and Peruvians came over here and started digging up our kings? What then,
3: Well, yes, I guess so.

0: Captain.
1: Yes, yes. Good day, sir. Excuse me for a moment. Nestor, another one, please.
2: Coming, sir. Your monocle, sir.
1: Thank you, Nestor. Tintin, my boy, what brings you here?
0: Just dropped in for a visit. And how's Professor Calculus?
1: Fine, fine. Here he comes now. He's looking for a Saxon burial ground.
0: Hello, Professor Calculus.
3: Tintin, my dear friend. Can you stay for a few days?
0: I'm afraid not. I have to leave this evening.
3: Fine, fine. Then we can have a nice visit.
1: Come on, Tintin. We've got just enough time to see Bruno the Magician at the Hippodrome. He can change water into whiskey. Amazing!
0: There are a few more acts before the magician. Zarati, the knife thrower.
1: Yes, yes, he's marvelous.
4: Signoras y señores, the feats I'm about to perform are extremely dangerous. May I request total silence, please?
0: He seems familiar somehow. May I? Great snakes! It's General Alcazar!
1: Who?
0: General Alcazar! I knew him in South America.
5: And now, Ragdalam the Fakir and Madame

0: and knows all.
1: Madame Yamila, are you ready to answer me?
2: Yes.
1: First, I will put Madame Yamila into a hypnotic state. And now, Madame Yamila, can you tell me this man's first name?
2: Jolyon.
1: Is that correct, sir?
3: Why, yes. Jolyon Bay, that's me. Absolutely. Yes, indeed.
1: And his passport number?
2: 38425.
3: She's absolutely right. Bravo!
1: Madame Yamila, can you tell me if this woman is married?
2: Yes. Her husband is a photographer.
4: Quite right.
2: He returns from a distant land, but he is in pain. He is racked, racked by a mysterious illness.
4: Nonsense. My husband is in perfect health.
2: A deadly illness from which no one ever recovers. The vengeance of the sun god is terrible.
0: Ladies and gentlemen, we apologize for this interruption, but I have an urgent message for a member of the audience, a Mrs. Clarkson, who is requested to return home immediately. Her husband is very ill.
5: This is ridiculous. It must be part of the act.
6: I'm not so sure. Clarkson is the photographer who accompanied the Sanders Hardiman expedition.
5: The what?
0: And now, ladies and gentlemen, the show must go on with Bianca Castafiore, the Milanese Nightingale.

0: goodness me, you're all right.
1: What about having a chat with General Alcazar?
2: Good idea.

0: means.
1: Good evening, General Alcazar.
0: Caramba, Tintin, amigo mio. What a pleasant surprise.
1: And this is my friend, Captain Haddock.
0: Delighted, senor. Descuida, non es la policía. Poor Chiquito. Ever since the police came to check our papers, he sees police everywhere.
1: Of course, I understand. But tell me, General, what on earth are you doing in a variety show?
0: Alas, another revolution in my country, and that mangy dog General Tapioca has seized power again. I have to make my living somehow.
2: I'd hate to miss that magician.
1: Sorry, General. We have to go. It was good seeing you.
0: Of course. Adios, amigo mio.
2: I hope he hasn't started yet. Oh.
1: Captain, look out!
3: Blistering typhoons. What's going on?
1: Captain?
3: Confound everything!
4: No, my friends. What you see in the glass is not water, but whiskey. Would someone from the audience care to come on stage and...
3: Wine! Jellyfish! Desert tramps! Crocodiles! Carpet sellers!
5: And following this mysterious story, yet another member of the Sanders-Hardiman expedition has been found in a coma. Professor Reedbuck was discovered by police last night, unconscious in his bathtub. Doctors are baffled by this mysterious illness and are studying other members of the expedition.
6: And in related news, the police have just...
1: Thompson and Thompson!
7: Hello, Tintin!
1: I just heard the report about Professor Reedbuck.
7: Yes, dreadful business. What do you make of it all?
1: It doesn't make sense. Three members of the same expedition all in a coma. It's very strange.
7: Strange is the very word.
8: Very strange, I might add. Look at this.
1: Looks like broken glass.
8: Broken crystal, to be precise, found beside the victims.
9: Fragments of broken crystal balls that the doctors say must have contained some sort of sleeping potion.
1: Then these are deliberate attacks. But why? You'd better warn the other...

0: members of the expedition.
1: Do you really think so?
0: Yes, there's no time to lose. Do you have their numbers?
1: Of course. Mark Falconer's first on the list.
2: Hello? Yes. Police? Yes. I just heard about Reed back on the radio. Fragments of crystal were found beside him and the others? By thunder. That means the Indian was right. No, I can't explain over the telephone. Where are you?
1: Then you'll be right over. Good. What? The windows? Right. Goodbye.
0: Windows?
1: Yes. He wants us to warn the others to stay away from the windows.
0: Then we'd better do as he says until we know what's going on. I'll call Professor Cantineau. Professor Cantineau?
3: Yes, speaking.
4: Sir?
0: My name is Tintin. I just spoke to your colleague, Mark Falconer, about these mysterious comas.
4: He told me to warn you to stay away from the windows.
3: Windows?
4: It's very important, sir.
3: But why? Oh!
4: Professor Cantineau? Professor Cantineau?
0: Professor?
4: What was that crash? What's happening? Hello? Hello?
0: Maybe this is Mr. Falconer.
5: Here we are, sir. 26 Labrador Road. Hey, you there. We're here.
0: Mr. Falconer? Mr. Falconer! Crystal fragments. They got him, too.
6: And the mystery of the crystal balls continues as yet another member of the Sanders-Hardiman expedition was found today in a deep coma. Of the seven original explorers, only Dr. Midge and Professor Tarragon have escaped the fate of their colleagues. Police are keeping a 24-hour watch on their homes and offices.
1: Halt! We're on fire!
7: I have a registered package for Dr. Midge.
1: All right. Go on in, then. Package for you, Doctor.
8: Ah! It's from my contact in Java. Probably a rare specimen of Lepidoptera.
1: Lepidoptera, eh?
8: A butterfly, if you prefer.
1: Hold it right there. I'd better open this butterfly. It might be a bomb.
8: A butterfly bomb?
1: You never know. Meet me in the corridor. We have a suspicious package to examine.
9: Righto! Keep calm. We must keep calm.
1: That's it. Yes, keep calm.
9: Watch out!
1: Ah, magnificent.
0: Hello, is everything okay?
1: Yes, everything's fine. We're just diffusing a butterfly.
0: It's beautiful. Well, I see Dr. Midge's door is well guarded. Who's guarding his window?
9: I am, of course.
0: Then what are you doing out here?
9: Great Scott!
0: Too late. Someone's out there. Go get him, Snowy! Hang on, Snowy! I'm coming! Snowy? All that fuss for a cat and our man gets away.
10: Extraordinary. Quite extraordinary. Another victim. That makes six.
11: No, I think it's a little more to the left.
10: No, I said there's another victim of the crystal balls.
11: Not quite, but almost.
10: Oh, forget it.
11: Oh, but this is incredible. Did you read this article? It says here that Dr. Midge is the sixth victim of the mysterious crystal balls.
0: Hello, Nestor.
10: Tintin.
0: Hi.
10: Well done, Nestor. Good save.
12: Thank you, sir.
0: Snowy!
10: Never mind. Let's go join the professor.

0: Good idea. What's he up to?
1: He's reading to me at the moment.
2: The police have taken measures to protect the last member of the expedition, Professor Tarragon. Tarragon? Tarragon.
0: You know him?
2: Not at all. He's an old friend of mine. We went to school together.
0: Isn't he the one who has the actual mummy of Raskar Kapak that the expedition returned with?
2: Oh, on the contrary. He's a delightful man. I could introduce you if you like.
0: Yes, I'd like that very much indeed.
2: Oh, nonsense. Why, we could go right now. Come along.
0: We're here to see Professor Tarragon.
3: You'll have to check your ID. Okay, you can go in. I'll escort you.
4: Come in. Calculus.
2: Hercule.
4: Good old Cuthbert.
2: Hercule, I've brought two friends to see you. Captain Haddock.
4: Delighted.
2: And Tintin, the famous reporter.
0: Pleased to meet you. Snowy, what's the matter?
4: I think I know who frightened your dog. Here's the culprit. Meet Raskar Kapak. He who unleashes the fire of heaven. We brought him back from the expedition. Sounds like we're in for a storm.
0: That sounded like a shot. Did you fire that shot?
3: No, but it came from close by.
0: That came from the road.
5: Be careful!
0: False alarm. Just two of your tires that exploded in the heat.
5: Blistering barnacles, and I've only got one spare.
4: Don't worry about it. You can spend the night here, and we'll call the garage in the morning.
0: But the divine curse will follow them wherever they go, over the mountains and beyond the seas. This is extraordinary.
4: Sanders had just finished translating the document when whatever it was attacked him.

0: from me. It's evaporated. The curse is coming true. It's only a matter of time till I'm next.
1: Come now, Professor. It's not as bad as all that.
2: Excuse me, Hercule.
0: Read the rest of the curse.
1: There will come a day when Raskar Kapak will bring down upon himself the cleansing fire. In one moment of flame, he will return to his true element, and punishment will descend upon the desecrators of his tomb.
0: The prophecy has been fulfilled. The vengeance of the Inca will strike me down.
3: It's witchcraft!
1: Witchcraft? Perhaps. And yet...
3: Come on, everybody. The house is well guarded. Nothing's going to happen.
1: You're right, Captain. And it's getting late. I suggest we all...

0: wind must have blown the window open. That's the captain!
1: Blue blistering barnacles! I had a nightmare, a frightful nightmare! Thundering typhoons, it's calculus!
2: Look out! He's there! He's coming after!

0: ago. It was Raskar Katak, the mummy. He was brandishing a huge crystal ball.
1: Amazing. I had exactly the same nightmare.
2: You too? That's unbelievable. Look at Snowy. He certainly smelled something.
3: What's the matter with your dog?
1: That's Mr. Tarragon's room.
2: Have you noticed something wrong?
3: No, nothing at all.

0: it's Snowy. He certainly smelled something.
1: What's the matter with your dog?
2: That's Mr. Tarragon's room.
0: Have you noticed something wrong?
1: No, nothing at all. Do you think we should...
0: Mr. Tarragon? Mr. Tarragon? Mr. Tarragon! There's no answer. Let's break the door down.
1: Whoa!
0: I only hope... It's okay. He's sleeping. The fragments of crystal! Mr. Tarragon! Mr. Tarragon! Too late. The crystal balls have claimed their last victim. The curse of Raskar Kapak has come true.
1: Makes sense. No one can get in or out. Every single exit is guarded. Unless... No, the shutters are locked from the inside. You there, have you seen anything?
3: No, sir, not a thing.
1: This absolutely beats me.
0: Look, Raskar Kapak's jewels have disappeared. A rope! Someone came down the chimney. Quick, we've got to check the roof.
1: Check the roof, search the grounds. Whoever it is couldn't have gotten far.
0: There he is!

0: Find him, Snowy, find him! Oh, poor old Snowy. You can't smell a thing with all that soot in your nose, can you?
1: Blistering barnacles.
0: That's tarragon. Quick, let's go!
2: Help! Help me!
0: Huh?
2: Here they come. They are back. They'll tear me to pieces. Get away, fiends! No! No!
1: Professor Tarragon, calm down.
3: Gracious. Morning already.
1: Well, did you find anybody?
4: I'm afraid not. My men have searched the grounds all night. We found some bloodstains this morning, but nothing that we could follow. What about Tarragon?
5: Still in a coma. The doctor is with him.
6: I can't understand what caused the fit. Heart beats normal, pulses steady, muscles relaxed. A clear case of...
7: Oh! Ooh. They're back!
3: Is Hercule in?
4: Well, yes, but he's in a bad state.
3: Walking around the estate? Oh, good, I'll join him.
7: Ah! Leave me alone, you monsters!
3: Hercule! Hercule! Now, where can he be? Oh, I know, I'll find him with my pendulum. Hercule! Oh, Hercule! Oh-ho! How peculiar! Hello, what have we here? That's Raskar Kapak's bracelet. How on earth did it come to be here? It really is magnificent. I'll just slip it on and surprise everybody. How well it goes with my coat.
6: Calculus!
0: I don't think shouting is going to help. You know how hard of hearing he is.
1: Well, where on earth can he be?
6: Calculus!
0: Captain, look at this. Oh! There, on the tree. So that's why they couldn't find the culprit. He climbed up that tree to hide.
1: But he could still be up there.
0: I'm going to see.
1: Be careful. Well?
0: Nothing. I'm coming down.
1: Ow!
0: Don't worry, Captain. I'm all right.

0: I'm happy to hear that.
1: Captain! Over there, to your right. More to your right. You've got it.
0: Calculus's umbrella.
1: What is it, Snowy? There are signs of a struggle here, Captain.
0: A struggle? Calculus in a fight?
1: The intruder must have been hiding in the tree. When he saw Calculus come along, he jumped him.
0: Blistering barnacles! Why would anyone want to attack Calculus?
1: I don't know, Captain, but we'd better find him. Snowy, try to find the professor.

0: thundering typhoons! They're getting away!
1: The police will get them now. I've got their license number.
0: They kidnapped a man named Cuthbert Calculus, a friend of Professor Tarragon. A black sedan registered 317-413.
2: Proceeding from Hallsford at 9 a.m. in a southwesterly direction. We'll build blockades on Route 28 and 52.
3: Okay, this could be him. Look out! Inspector, this is Roadblock C. Black sedan just drove through us on Route 28, heading north.
2: There's another roadblock 2 miles down. I'll radio them right away.
4: Sir, have you seen a large black sedan on the road?
5: I don't think so. I didn't know this.
4: Carry on, sir.
3: Did you stop the black sedan?
4: What? It didn't come this way.
3: That's impossible. We were following them not 5 minutes ago.
4: Well?
3: It looks like we've lost him.
4: It seems that the black sedan has vanished somewhere on the road.
3: Wait, maybe they pulled into the woods.
0: Let's go look.
1: There it is!
0: Empty.
6: Nothing. Poor Calculus, the salt of the earth,
7: a prince among men.
0: Anything?
3: No, Inspector, but we've got the whole area blocked off.
0: Call for reinforcements. We'll search the entire woods.
1: It won't help. The kidnappers are long gone.
7: Why do you say that?
1: Look, there's another set of fresh tire tracks here. I'd say there was another car waiting for them. A beige-colored car.
7: Blistering barnacles. How do you know the color of the car?
1: There's a trace of beige paint on that tree where the path is very tight. And remember? As we arrived at the roadblock, we passed a beige-colored car. There were 4 people inside.
4: Yes, the driver was wearing glasses. He was Spanish or something like that. Beside him was a skinny man who looked like an Indian.
1: That's it.
7: 10,000s of thundering typhoons. We could have had them.
0: Well, don't give up yet. Officer, send out the description of the beige car and the men in it to all posts.
4: Yes, sir.
7: I don't understand it. Why?
6: Why would anyone kidnap Calculus? A man who never hurt anybody.
7: Why?
0: Look, don't worry. We'll find him.
1: I hope so.
2: More on the disappearance of the renowned scientist, Professor Calculus. The police have identified the car used by the kidnappers as a large, beige-colored sedan, and the occupants are believed to be of South American origin. The kidnapping of Professor Calculus is believed to be connected with the mysterious case of the Sanders-Hardiman expedition and the subsequent misfortunes that have afflicted all members of that expedition.
8: Hello, Tintin. Thompson here.
1: Hello, Thompson.
8: I say, there's something very unusual going on at the hospital where the 7 explorers are.
9: I think you'd better slip around there and have a look.
4: We thought you should know that Professor Tarragon's fit was not an isolated case.
1: You mean all the explorers are doing the same thing?
4: Yes, at exactly the same time every day. We don't understand.

0: It's almost time.
1: Oh,
0: hello, Mrs. Clarkson.
1: Doctor, it's horrible. Can't you do anything?
0: We're doing all we can. The best specialists in the country have been called in.
1: Could I please stay a little longer?
0: Really, Mrs. Clarkson, it's best if you leave now. Go home. Get some rest yourself. You're exhausted.
2: They all seem calm enough.
0: For the time being. But it'll soon begin. Just about now.

0: How is the captain, Nestor?
1: He's been sitting by the phone for days. Have you any news of the poor professor?
0: None. Calculus has vanished into thin air.
2: Hello? Yes, it's me. Who are you?
1: Dear, oh dear, the master will be so disappointed.
2: What? What? What? Thousands of thundering typhoons!
0: Captain? Captain? Captain?
1: Sir, sir, it's me, Nestor.
0: Can you see anything?
1: Oh!
3: Anchors away, laddies!
4: Hang on, Professor. We'll find you.
0: Captain, what's happened?
3: No time to stop and jabber, son. We're wasting time.
0: But, Captain, at least tell me... Snowy! Snowy, come back here! Snowy! Snowy, stop! Stop! Snowy! Are you all right? You gave me a dreadful scare.
3: All right, that's enough fooling around. Let's go.
0: Captain, now will you please tell me where we're going?
4: That was the inspector on the phone. The kidnappers have been spotted. They stopped for gas at a garage near Saint-Nazaire.
0: That's a port.
4: Exactly. They're probably planning to get away by sea. But I'd go to the moon to get Cuthbert back.
5: We've just fished her out of the water.
0: Did you find anything?
6: Not a thing. License plates removed. Engine number filed off.
5: That makes sense. Well, at least we know this was their port of departure. We'll check on all outgoing ships and planes.
0: Thanks. Please keep us informed.
3: We haven't gotten very far.
0: Don't get discouraged, Captain.
3: Don't get discouraged? What about Calculus? Where is he? He could be on that ship right now. It's heading for South America.
0: Wait!
3: What?
0: You! Wait! Stop! Hello, General. I thought it was you.
7: Tintin, amigo mio!
0: Well, where are you off to?
7: I am returning to my country. I have now no more partner.
0: No partner? What happened to Chiquito?
7: Vamoosed! He disappeared last night. He left a note saying he was never coming back.
0: Last night? Well, well, well. Tell me, General, is Chiquito a real Indian?
7: Santa Madre de Dios! He is one of the last of the Incas.
0: The Incas? Are you sure?
7: But of course! In fact, his real name is Rupac Inca Huaco.
0: Did he tell you where he was going?
7: He did not, but I remember he mentioned the name of a town on the phone.

0: Wait a minute. It was something like La Rochette.
1: La Rochelle?
0: Ah, see, si, La Rochelle. That's right.
2: All aboard.
0: Caramba, must be going. Adios, amigo mio. See you soon again, perhaps.
1: Have a nice trip. If General Alcazar wasn't wrong, we might be on a good trail. First, we check in with the port authorities at La Rochelle.
3: I'm sorry, we found no Cuthbert Calculus on the departures list. No Chiquito or Rupakin Kawako either.
4: Well, what are we going to do now?
1: Let's ask around and see if anyone has seen Calculus.
4: Nothing. Not a single solitary lead. This just isn't our day.
5: Ow! Ow, ow, ow, ow, ow, ow, ow!
1: Sorry, Captain, ow. But you just fell for the oldest trick in the book. A brick under an old hat.
4: Hooligans, delinquents, iconoclasts! Bah! Kids will be kids.
6: Hey! What do you think you're doing?
1: Phew, that was close. Thanks, Snowy, but we don't need that dirty old thing. Give that to me. There. That's the end of that. Snowy! What is it with you and this hat? What do you want me to do? Wear it? Then wouldn't I look like a... Calculus? Captain!
4: Blistering barnacles. These are his initials. This is Calculus's hat.
1: Good boy, Snowy. What would we ever do without you? Captain, we've got to... Captain?
4: Stop! Stop! Blistering barnacles, put me down! Now! Pinheads, sea gherkins, kleptomaniacs, body snatchers!
1: Come along, Captain. We've got to find those kids who played the trick with Calculus's hat.
4: Fine. I have a thing or two to tell them, too.
7: What do you think of this?
8: Not bad.
7: Still my turn. Hey, where are you going?
1: Don't worry. We only want to know where you found this hat.
4: Well?
7: The hat? We found it on the quay near Dock 17, all flattened. But the trick was my friend's idea, not mine.
1: Well, whoseever idea it was, it turned out to be a pretty good one. Didn't it, Captain?
3: Let's see. On the 14th, Dock 17, there was a Peruvian freighter, the Pachacamac. She arrived from Callao on the 10th with a cargo of fertilizer. She sailed again for Callao on the 14th with a load of timber.
1: Thank you. Peru, the land of the Incas. It all fits together. One, all the victims of the seven crystal balls violated an Inca tomb. Two, Chiquito, who disappeared just before Calculus was kidnapped, is a descendant of the Incas. Three, we find Calculus's hat near a Peruvian ship, which is gone 2 days after the kidnapping. Conclusion?
4: Calculus is aboard the Pachacamac.
1: Exactly. We're off to Peru.

0: Tell me, that isn't the plane for South America, is it?
1: Yes, that's her.
2: Well, we'll be in Kaleo 2 days before the Pachacamac.
0: Oh, dear, oh, dear. What a calamity.
2: We'll get in touch with the police there at once, and as soon as the ship arrives, we'll have the kidnappers arrested.
1: What's up? Anything serious?
0: It is indeed. The master has left without a single spare monocle.
2: What's wrong, Captain? You don't seem pleased.
3: Sure, sure. But I have the feeling that it won't be as easy as you say.

0: 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My poor, poor master.
1: Anything will be worth having calculus back.
2: Right you are, Tintin. Right you are.

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0: All praise belongs to Allah, Lord of all the worlds.
1: Ar-Rahman Ar-Rahim.
0: The All-Beneficent, the All-Merciful. Master of the Day of Retribution.
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0: You alone do we worship, and to you alone do we turn for help.
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0: All praise belongs to Allah, Lord of all the worlds.
1: Ar-Rahman Ar-Rahim.
0: The All-Beneficent, the All-Merciful. Master of the day of retribution. You alone do we worship, and to you alone do we turn for help. Guide us on the straight path. 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

get up and give your place to someone else, or get up for prayer, get up to struggle in the way of Allah subhanahu wa ta'ala, but get up. Meaning when you're told to move, move, basically, is what Allah subhanahu wa ta'ala is saying. Fanshazu. Fanshuzu. Then Allah links in this verse one of the most important aspects or mentions or citations about knowledge in the Quran. Allah says that He raises those who believe

from among you, and those who have knowledge, he raises him up certain levels. Now, what does moving your place in a majlis have to do with being an alim? Ulul ilm. وَالَّذِينَ أُوتُوا الْعِلْمَ دَرَجَاتٍ. Let's put the context here. Ahlul ilm, the people of knowledge, the people of insight, the people of foresight, live their life according to one absolute principle. If Allah says get up, get up. If Allah says sit down, sit down. You cannot be from وَالَّذِينَ أُوتُوا الْعِلْمِ دَرَجَاتٍ. The ulama are those who guide the people to that path. If they are not guiding you to that path of the ta'at of Allah subhanahu wa ta'ala and the ta'at of Rasulullah and the obedience of Rasulullah and the obedience of the hujjah, then they are not from الَّذِينَ أُوتُوا الْعِلْمِ دَرَجَاتٍ. Think something, such a mas'ala is so simple. Yet Allah connects it to such a profound verse that Allah raises the rank of those who have knowledge. Meaning those who know even such a simple thing like getting up and giving the place for someone else in the majlis, in a gathering, is an act of love and obedience to Allah and His Messenger. That no act that they perform, it is either haram, halal, makruh, right? So on and so forth. It is either classified into these things, right? Makruh, mustahab, haram, halal, and jais, mubah. Their life revolves around the sunnah of Allah and the sunnah of His Messenger and the sunnah of the ma'sumin. These are the people of knowledge. That's why they are given a daraja over everyone else. That's why they are given a position and a mawqif and a maqam, according to Allah, over everyone else in the society and the community and the masjid and the imam barga and on and on. We read in a tradition of the Prophet sallallahu alayhi wa alihi wa sallam, fadlu al-alim ala shaheed daraja wa fadlu shaheed ala al-abid daraja, that the virtue of a scholar over a martyr is a level. They have a level above them, and the level of a martyr over just an ordinary worshipper, an ordinary mu'min, is a level. وَفَضْلُ النَّبِي عَلَى الْعَالِمِ دَرَجَةً. And then the Nabi, of course, is above the alim. وَفَضْلُ الْقُرْآنِ عَلَى سَائِرِ الْكَلَامِ كَفَضْلُ اللَّهِ عَلَى خَلْقِهِ. And the virtue of the Qur'an over all other words in this universe is like the position of Allah over His entire creation. The people of knowledge understand what the kalam of Allah subhanahu wa ta'ala is. That when I come and I utter a verse of Quran, if this person is a person of knowledge, then immediately their brain starts firing on every neuron in their brain is firing. Because they know that the fadl of the kalam of Allah is like God's virtue over His creation. But the one who's not a person of knowledge, ayah comes, ayah goes, kuda hafiz, I go home, have my kebab and go to sleep. Tabarruk and go home. This is not Ahlul Ilm, this is the Abid. It's okay. Not everyone is at that level. But the one who is not like the one who isn't. That has to be said. Ah.
Allah subhanahu wa ta'ala sets this out very, very clearly. The life of Imam al-Baqir alayhi salam

was to bring out all of these sciences such that the very pinnacle and identity of the intellectual life of Tashayyu and Shi'ism is synonymous with Baqir Ulum al-Nabiyyin. The intellectual life of Shi'ism is synonymous with Muhammad al-Baqir. Tafsir, fiqh, sciences, hadith, spirituality, Sunni Shia discussion, all of this, Imam al-Baqir. Even the principles of the Imam. Not that it didn't exist before, but in the form in which Imam Baqir put it, it was formative. The intellectual beating heart and ruh of Tashayyu, from an intellectual standpoint, from an ilmi standpoint, lies at the hands of Muhammad al-Baqir salawatullahi wa salamuhu alayhi. The earliest tafaseer of the Quran that are surviving, I would say in different forms, perhaps we could say two, among others, I wouldn't say only these, but it's the tafsir of Abu Hamza Thumali and the tafsir of Abil Jarud. These are the earliest, most ancient tafaseer of the Quran. Like the seeds of the earliest understandings of that generation of the ayat of the Quran that is surviving today is through the tariq of Imam al-Baqir. This was a time when the Muslim Ummah was exploring all of these sciences. It was like an explosion of knowledge. And the center, one of the main centers of that was where? Medina. And the Shaykh al-Shuyukh, the Marj al-A'lam, the Faqih of the Fuqaha, the most learned of the learned, of all the men of that age, was Muhammad al-Baqir, salawatullahi wa salamu alayhi, in the city of Medina. And he teaches us that for the person of knowledge, the revelation and the principles of the revelation permeate every aspect of their life. Thus, their journey in life and the steps that they take in life are reflective or like a mirror to the Quran. Let's continue in a different way here. Sallu ala Muhammad wa ali Muhammad. During the Umayyad period, the Umayyads had reached a certain point. As we know, they had murdered Imam Hussein alayhi salam. And they started this whole Arab racism. And there was a lot of problems with Banu Umayyah. Right, a non-Arab was not equal to Arab, and there was Mawali, and this is a whole historical discussion. And they started having singers, even in the city of Mecca and Damascus, and they were collecting a lot of wealth. So there was a rising discontent in the Muslim community towards the behavior of Banu Umayyah, especially among the people of piety, the mu'mineen. And when they look to people like Imam al-Baqir, salawatullahi wa salamu alayhi, as the light forward, how do we get out of this? How do we move forward? That when I look around, I see the rulers of the time are unjust. I see the rulers are enjoying the wealth of the Muslims at the expense of the Muslims. I see the rulers are corrupt. I see the rulers are engaging in haram acts.

as Muslims empower ourselves to rise above that, or to handle that, or to inoculate our souls? This is a very important question, a fundamental question. And there's two answers to it. Answer number one is to sit at the feet of people of knowledge. Because it was during this period that also the Muslim community, with the leadership of Imam al-Bakr, pursued the science of tafsir, as I said, the science of Arabic grammar, the science of fiqh, of sunnah, of hadith, of alchemy, of all other kinds of sciences, even in the city of Medina. That everything that Imam al-Sadiq took on after was because of the hard work of Imam al-Bakr. Right? Medina was like a buzzing place of knowledge and discourse and discussion. Right? This was also the time in which the early schools of Sunni law were coming up. Right? The Maliki school of law, later on Shafi'i, but especially the Maliki school of law. And even the Sunni schools of law, as they became today, started around the time of Imam al-Bakr. And it was Imam al-Bakr that cemented the Shia perspective on many, many, many, many important issues. We're going to talk about that in a bit. For example, he articulated this idea of the imamah, of this kind of full-fledged theory and conception of imamat. That the imam has to be afdal. Why does he have to be afdal? Why can you not have imam al-mafdul? Like, why can't an imam be somebody who's not as virtuous to the next person? Why do they have to be the most virtuous? Why does an imam have to be ma'asum? All of these vital concepts existed already, of course. But it was the fifth imam who articulated them. In an environment of a lot of competing influences in the city of Medina, in an environment where there was a lot of intellectual competition, yet he rose above not only to identify and give shape to the Shia school of thought, but to be also the teacher of the people who disagreed with him. That's very interesting, isn't it? He was not only able to articulate the Shia position, or the position of what became known as Madhab Ahlul Bayt. Where this Madhab Ahlul Bayt came from, this idea? Of course it existed, but its crystallization was with Imam al-Bakr. So we cannot take these things for granted. Like really, I this is like your and my identity comes from the fifth Imam. In the way it's put together, in its tanzeem. But there was a second aspect, and that was a life of spiritual contemplation, a life of spiritual resignation, a life of ethical perfection. The Imam worked on what we call a two-track approach to dealing with the world. Track one was his university. Literally, where he was the source of so many, as I said, I'm just listing the sciences that people would come to study with him on. But the second sciences were the spiritual sciences. The science of dealing with yourself, your heart, the illnesses of your heart or my heart. How to heal oneself. The Imam gives us a lot of important spiritual programs to deal with anxiety. How do we deal with depression? How do we deal with loneliness? Did you know that? Imam Bakr, we're going to talk about it in a second, has given us beautiful guidance about these issues. I mean deep stuff. Such that he wasn't only the qiblat of the ulama, but he was a qibla of the arifin. Min tarafain. We forget, the a'imma were the direction or the focal point of those seeking knowledge but of the deen, but those also seeking the metaphysical and the spiritual and the knowledge of the heart. The imam perfected on both ends. So he was not only marja al-a'lam, what you would say in today's words, for the Muslim ummah,

but he was also the heart that all of the Muslims turned to for their guidance. Salu ala Muhammad wa ali Muhammad. And to this effect, he has a mind-blowing conversation with one of his companions, Jabir bin Yazid al-Ju'fi. Again, a very important companion. And it was also during the time of Imam al-Baqir where ghulu started. There's a lot of things happened in the time of Imam al-Baqir. So how did he handle that? There were people who were saying, you're ma'asum, are you Allah? Only Allah is ma'asum. All these discussions, of course. Imam explained the difference, but there were groups of Shias among claiming to be followers of Imam al-Baqir who went to excess. You know, started saying, oh, Ali, Ali, Ali, I don't need to do Sharia. That exists at the time of Imam al-Baqir, especially in Kufa. Right? They said, oh, well, my love for Imam Ali is enough, I don't have to pray, for example. And the Imam did la'na on them. And of course, we have traditions that the one who does not pray does not receive the shafa'ah and the intercession of Ahlul Bayt. So there's no point in doing ziyarah if one doesn't pray. Anyhow. But these ideas and these foundations of making clear what a Shia is and what a Ghali is came at the time of Imam Baqir and Imam Sadiq. But Imam Baqir was the pioneer of setting all these very clear boundaries, especially in the city of Medina and Kufa. So he has a conversation with Jabir bin Yazid, one of his companions. He says to them something so interesting. He says, a time will come. اختنم من أهل زمان خمس. He says, be relieved from the people of five things. That when you're with them, you are not known. When you are absent, you are not missed. When you pledge, when you are present, they don't consult you. When you speak, they don't accept your word. When you make a bring a proposal for marriage, لا تزوج. You are not given the hand in marriage. Jabir is looking at the Imam and saying, how could such a day come where the Shia is so madhloom that they exist as the ambassador of their Imam, but their hand is not accepted in marriage? They are not consulted for their religious guidance. When they are present among the Muslims, it is as if they don't exist. Kind of like today, isn't it, in some ways, among the majority, unfortunately. Then he says, Usika bi khams. Now I advise you of five things. In dhulimta fala tadhlim. If you are oppressed, do not oppress others. The world may be tough on you, but you are not to be oppressive to them. In khanuka fala takhin. If you are betrayed, do not betray others. Dishonesty is not met with dishonesty. Betrayal is not met with betrayal. Think of the moral values that he is laying out here. Knowing that his companion is so embattled, right? This is like the height of oppression by the Umayyads. He says, in khanuka fala takhin. If you experience betrayal, do not betray others. If you are accused of lying, fala takhdib, don't get angry. In dhumimta fala tajza. If you're blamed for something, don't get overly upset. In mudihta fala tafrah. If somebody praises you, don't become too happy. La tafrah. What a way of walking through life, huh? Just think about it. This brings me back to the beginning. Only the people of knowledge can understand this. Everyone else has a crisis every day. From one crisis to another because they don't know themselves. الَّذِينَ أُوتُوا الْعِلْمِ دَرَجَاتٍ.

The fadl of the alim is not like the fadl of the akhareen, of other people. The person of knowledge understands these realities. Life is not a cakewalk. It's not all peachy. It's tough. So if you're praised, don't think that that's you're only going to be praised every day for the rest of your life. You got to be a big boy and a big girl and know that this is a tough world. It's the nature of free will. That's just the way the world works. If you Allah has given free will in this world, there will be good and there will be bad. So how do you and I deal with it then? Where do we get our resolve from? Where do we get our energy from? Where do we get our satisfaction from? The Imam answers this question. He says, "Fakir fi ma qila fik." He says, contemplate over what is said about you. For in arafta min nafsik ma qila fik, arafta, if you accept, you're cognizant, and you accept what is said about you, now you have to pause. So if somebody says, Zayd did something wrong, Zayd is a liar, Zayd is a harami, whatever, astaghfirullah, something like this, let's say. Now Zayd has a choice, as Imam Bakr says. Fakir fima qila fik. Stop before this person has a temper tantrum. Maybe a child one or an adult temper tantrum. Stop and ask yourself about what is said. If you deep down in your heart recognize that there is truth in it, now you or I, we are between two things. فسقوطك من عين الله جل وعز عند غضبك من الحق أعظم عليك مصيبة مما خفت من سقوطك من عيون الناس. He says, now ask yourself, who are you more worried about? I'm paraphrasing the Arabic. You're disappointing Allah, falling from the grace of Allah, the eye of Allah, the ayn of Allah, or the eyes of the people? He says, the mistake is done. You have to learn how to move past that now. What's done is done. You can't put the milk back in the udder. Khalas. But how do you deal with the fallout? So he says, sit and ask yourself this question. Who do you care more about in that moment? The people or Allah? Now Imam says something so profound. He says, if in that moment your falling from the graces of the people gives you more concern than falling from the grace of God, فَهَذَا أَعْظَمُ الْمُصِيبَ فِي حَيَاتِكَ. This is the greatest musibat of your life. Because you have created your own musibat. You have created, you have destroyed your life. Allah did not. Mistakes will happen. Sins will happen. Atharat will happen. There will be times where someone will say something that is true. But if God is of such little value and meaning in one's life, then at that moment their tears are for people and not for God. Then they shall know that they have no worth. Why? The Imam says, فَعْرِدْ نَفْسِكْ عَلَىٰ كِتَابِ اللَّهِ. He says, take your soul and put it up against the Quran. فَعْرِدْ نَفْسِكْ عَلَىٰ كِتَابِ اللَّهِ.

0: And if after looking at the situation carefully, in kunta salikan fi taslikihi, zahidan an tazhidihi, raghiban fi targhibihi. If you are walking in its way, moving in its way, abstaining from what it abstains, seeking what it seeks, then you have done no wrong in the eyes of Allah. Because the alim understands the fadl of the kalam of Allah is like the virtue of God over all of creation, that when they look at this Quran, they see the presence of God. Do we have this relationship with Kalam Allah? We're here, it's Tashahad Imam Bakr. Yeah? This is the Shahadat of Imam Bakr alayhi salam. This is what a Shia is. Or at least a Shia is the one who's working towards that goal. Their relationship is with the Kalam of Allah subhanahu wa ta'ala and the Kalam of the Aima, of course. Sallu ala Muhammad wa ali Muhammad.
1: Allahumma salli ala Muhammad wa ali Muhammad.
0: Now, what's another aspect of the life of Imam al-Bakr, or another way that the Shia community dealt with the situation of the Umayyads, with the corruption around them, the injustice? Let us come to the day of Ashura. Tusi narrates in Misbah al-Mutahajjit, one of the earliest books of Dua and Ziyarat. Rawa Muhammad ibn Ismail ibn Buzay, an Salih ibn Uqba, an Abihi, an Abi Ja'far alayhi salam. This is a very important sanad. It's not going to Imam al-Bakr, sanad, the chain of narrations. Of course, Tusi had a tariq and a way to Muhammad ibn Ismail ibn Buzay, who was a companion of Imam al-Jawad and Imam al-Ridha, who's narrating from Salih ibn Uqba, who narrates from Imam al-Kadhim, who's narrating from Imam al-Sadiq, rather, who's narrating from Imam al-Bakr. Imam al-Bakr says, Man zara al-Husayn ibn Ali fi yawmi Ashura min al-Muharram, the one who visits Husayn on the 10th of Muharram, حتى يذل عنده باكيا. This is a very important, the Kalam al-Arabi, Kalam al-Arab is very important to understand the Arabic here. يذل meaning that he stays there, he's persistent, يذل يعني, until he cries. يذل حتى باكيا, on the 10th of Muharram. He's with Imam, حتى يذل باكيًا, عنده باكيًا, that he's until he starts crying, باكيًا, in front of Hussein. So these tears are a sign of remorse. They're a sign of transformation. They're a sign of khulus and sincerity. There are many things that come from this, Imam Bakr tells us. It's the beginning of the changing of their life, of their reformation of their self, of their journey to Allah subhanahu wa ta'ala. All of this is encapsulated at that moment on the 10th of Muharram, عند الحسين, in front of Hussein, salam الله عليه. لقي الله عز وجل يوم يلقاه. Allahu Akbar. God shall meet him on the day of meeting. Of course, metaphorically. بثواب ألف حجة وألف عمرة, with the reward of 2,000 Hajj and 2,000 Umrah, وألف غزوة, and 2,000 battles. Now, I've narrated the sanad and the source so people don't think I'm just bringing here and there just to give wawa. This is I've written a whole book. It's coming with Bloomsbury Press at the Ismaili Institute. And it's also, I've presented the same at Oxford and Harvard University. This is one of the most authentic narrations, not from here and there. I'm not being sarcastic. I really am serious about this as a historian.

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And their thawab is like the Hajj, the Umrah, and the battle with the Prophet and the Imams. And 2,000 of them. All of that for a moment of sincere tears at the Qabr of Hussein on the 10th of Muharram. Can we fathom this? Being with Imam on the 10th of Muharram, in Karbala, عنده, and having your eye well up with a tear. Again, the one with knowledge will understand this. The other one will just go, woo. Just pass over. Cruise control. Because they're not, there is an awareness of the ahmiyat of these things. What this means. Subhanallah. Why? Because the Imam salamullahi alayhi stood for all of this. His mawqif and his stand in Karbala encapsulated the Hajj, encapsulated the Umrah, encapsulated the Ghazwa and the battle. Everything was encapsulated in that singular stand on the 10th of Muharram. Everything, min awwalihi ila akhiri, from its beginning to its end, it stood with Hussein. This is not an exaggeration. This is the aqidah and the belief of the Imamiyya. This is not from some poet's imagination. This is history. This is authentic hadith. This is the belief of our ulama in the earliest days. With isnads and documentation and evidence. Not on the basis of a dream or someone's imagination. Hashalillah, hayhat. No. This is our belief. We have to transmit this to our children. This is our duty. This is a day of Imam al-Baqir alayhi salam. We cannot think fast and loose with these things. He's then asked, but Imam, if I'm not able to be there with Hussein, what do I do? Right, Muharram is coming in a few weeks. What do I do? He says, do two things. Either go out into the desert, into an open area, or go to the highest place that you can go. Of course, to your best ability. Then he says something very interesting. Huh? Shows the ahmiyat, the importance of azadari. He says, ثُمَّ لَيَنْدِبِ الْحُسَيْنِ وَيَبْكِيهِ. Once you finish the ziyarat, you are now to mourn for Hussein and you are to cry over him. وَيَأْمُرْ مَنْ فِي دَارِهِ. And he is to order the people in his house to cry for Hussein on this day. مَنْ لَا يَتَّقِيهِ بِالْبُكَاءِ عَلَيْهِ. The one who doesn't have that taqwa to cry for Hussein. يَتَّقِيهِ. Who doesn't have that that deep awareness to cry for Hussein, or to give them a command on this day that this home is mourning for Hussein. This is the day of Hussein alayhi salam. Ya'mur man fi darihi. Wa yuqimu fi darihi al-musiba. And it is to be established in his home that today is a day of musiba, bi idhar al-jaza, by openly showing your explosive grief. Jaza is not ya Hussein. Jaza is, for example, we say when a mother loses a baby, this is jaza. Okay, this is jaza. So think to yourself, how would you feel, you and your wife, or me and my wife, if we lost, I'm a father, if I lost my child. How would you feel? Do you or I have that feeling for Hussein on the day of Muharram, in the 10th of Muharram?

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There's no had for this, of course, except for what the Sharia sets. Had meaning limit. لِيُعَزُّ بَعْضُهُمْ بَعْضًا بِمُصَابِهِمْ بِالْحُسَيْنِ. And then they are to greet each other when they see each other by reminding each other of the musibah of Hussein, salawatullahi wa salamu alayhi. Then Imam says, salamullahi alayhi, Allahu Akbar. What does Imam Bakr tell us? He says, وَأَنَا ضَامِنُ لَهُمْ ضَامِنُ لَهُمْ إِذَا فَعَلُوا ذَلِكَ عَلَى اللَّهِ تَعَالَى جَمِيعُ ذَلِكَ. I shall be their guarantor. I will be their protector. I will be their guarantor in front of Allah if they do everything that I have asked them to do on the 10th of Muharram. Brothers, this is not from here and there. This is our aqidah. This is our belief. If this is not in our hearts, then there's a problem. Every day is a day to remember Hussein. You know, I remember someone once asking me, he says, every day you listen to Latmiyat? I said, yes. There's no limit for this. If the Imam is our guarantor, then what, we want to remove him? One, two things? No, of course not. Nothing is sufficient for Hussein ibn Ali. Nothing. Nothing that we ever do will be sufficient for Hussein ibn Ali. Nothing. We will always be faqir for Hussein. Always. And the Imam will always, inshallah, be our daman and our guarantor in front of Allah subhanahu wa ta'ala. This is the promise of Imam al-Bakr. This is a day of his istishhad, and he's promising his Shia. But for the one who has yattaqihi, yani the one who has this awareness in their heart, marifat of Hussein, the stand of Hussein, what did he die for? Why is his ziyarat worth 2,000 hajj and 2,000 umrah and 2,000 ghazwa? Why? Only the jahil one says, oh, this is ghulu. They don't understand. Let us and our children never be distant from this. Never. Then this is the musibah for us. Sallu ala Muhammad wa ali Muhammad. The Imam, salamullahi alayhi, Imam al-Bakr, he died in this way. In this state. Those Umayyads eventually would not tolerate him. Hisham bin Abdul Malik al-Mal'un. Everything that he gave for Islam and Muslimin. What we have today, this azadari. The way we are doing it, in many senses, was taught to us by Imam al-Bakr. The ziyarah of Ashura, the first transmitter, is Imam al-Bakr. Dua al-Qama, Imam al-Bakr. Huh? Imam Bakr. Do we give him his credit? Do we recognize him? Inshallah, we do. Do we at least give the thawab of that to him? Inshallah, we do. He was 3 years old in Karbala. And he tells us, Ya Aba Abdullah, Lakad Adhumat al Musiba wa Jallat al Musiba Bika Alayna. Allahu Akbar. Wa Ala Jami'i Ahli Samawat wal Ard. That how great is your tragedy and your massacre upon all of the inhabitants of the heavens and the earth.

Who narrates to us about Ali Asghar? Huh? Imam al-Bakr. Yes. I'll narrate, because this is the day of his istishhad, I'll narrate to you what he tells us. Tabari narrates from Ammar ibn al-Dahni, from Imam al-Bakr, qal. The Imam, alayhi salam, wanted to fetch water for his baby. This is not from the imagination, this is from the riwayah of the sanad from Imam al-Bakr, alayhi salam. Narrating to us from Imam Zain al-Abidin, who was of course the witness, he was narrating from his father, that the baby was thirsty. Baby needed water. Imam requests for the baby from Rubab, right? Gets the baby from her. He puts the baby in his lap. This is the narration, hadith of Imam al-Bakr. Faja'a sahmun. And as the baby was sitting in his lap, an arrow was fired. فَأَصَابَ إِبْنَ لَهُ مَعَهُ فِي هِجْرِهِ. And this arrow penetrated the baby sitting in his lap. Salawatullahi wa salamu alayhi. فَجَعَلَ يَمْسُهُ وَدَمْعَنْهُ. And he began wiping the blood over his body. Can you imagine? Imam al-Hussein's baby has been murdered. Imam Bakr is telling us. He takes the blood of his infant baby and begins to wipe himself with this blood. يَمْسَحُ الدَّمْعَنْهُ وَيَقُولُ. 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That they invited us so to assist us. فَقَتَلُونَا. But now they have turned to kill us. Imam Bakr goes on to say, Abu Abdullah took the blood in his hands that was full. So imagine, Imam is making dua. Azadar Hussein. He has wiped his body with the blood of his baby. His hands are full in blood. He's making kunut. He now takes the blood, Imam Bakr says, and he throws it towards the sama. Imam says that not a qatra, not a drop of that dam and blood came back. Because if a drop of that baby's blood landed onto the earth, Imam Bakr tells us, Allah would bring the zilzal and the earthquake immediately. And for that sake, the blood did not reach back to the earth. Ala la'natullahi ala qawmi zalimeen. Matam Hussein.

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Oil transactions and the U.S. dollars has been the cornerstone of the U.S. economy, actually floating. Now that the U.S. and Israeli aggression has changed that equation, the Chinese yuan is playing a more prominent role in the currency basket of countries around the globe, especially since geopolitical tensions around the U.S. due to the U.S. president's erratic behavior remains high.

When Iran's parliament speaker, Mohammad Baqir Ghalibaf, warned that access to U.S. assets could tighten if tensions escalate, urging investors to get out while open. That was enough to send jitters up investors' spine, making room for the yuan to become more visible as the alternative. Coming up in today's program, the dollar squeeze. It is a squeeze. Iran has started to charge transit fees and the yuan is squeezing the dollar altogether, even though Iran is also charging the transit fees in Iranian currency, the rial. Our second headline, petrodollar replacement. Is there a petrodollar replacement happening? When the U.S. foreign policy has weaponized the dollar and the U.S. war against Iran, that is a natural outcome. What a replacement, we'll find out. Our third headline, massive dollar sell-off. Volatility in global finance, especially if driven by aggressive U.S. foreign policy, has led many countries and their central banks to opt for selling their U.S. currencies and replace it with other commodities like gold, silver, and the yuan. We're going to be discussing those points and a whole lot more with Dr. Ijaz Qureshi, president of JFK Institute of Technology and Management of Pakistan, and Dr. Renato Penelope, professor of international trade of University of Worcester.

says U.S. assets usually refer to holding like treasury bonds, dollar-denominated bank accounts, and investments in U.S. financial markets. When it says get out while open, inverted commas, it simply implies to if sanctions or conflict-related restrictions expand, certain holders may not be able to liquidate or repatriate their investments. Essentially, there could be capital controls or freezing of assets. Some holders can't sell. It tells in the event of geopolitical escalation, the US or allied measures could prevent some countries or investors from moving their money out. It's very, very serious.

0: was in the US, investments in the US, and investment within the Middle East, in the US banks particularly. So very serious warning and very scary as well, let me tell you, for those who have put their lifetime savings in these institutions. What if that happened, and what would happen at the end? It reminds me some way Mohammed Bakir Qalibaf has said, then it is something, let me tell you.
1: Iran allowing limited tanker passage only if transactions are settled in Chinese yuan means the issue at stake is no longer merely the movement of ships. It is the future architecture of global energy finance. This is less a technical payment issue, but a geopolitical signal. It represents an attempt to fuse military geography with monetary strategy. Iran has at least three incentives for doing so. The first is sanctions evasion. The second is a strategic reciprocity with China. Even under sanctions pressure, China has remained Iran's crucial oil customer. The third is challenging the petrodollar order.

mass sell-off mean losing the value of your currency? Mass sell-off mean losing the trust of the global community? Your point about mass sell-offs and the flight to safety is correct. Usually in global crisis, investors buy US treasuries

issues here. China and other countries are already selling US debt. What does it mean is China has reduced its holding of US treasuries by roughly 50% over the past few years. Some other countries have followed suit. This reduces the foreign demand to treasuries. If demand drops, the US has to offer higher yields to attract buyers, meaning borrowing costs rises.

US Treasuries is a safe haven works only if investors trust the US financial system and dollar liquidity. If geopolitical tensions make countries fear freezing of US assets, even treasuries may no longer feel safe. In this scenario, investors may seek alternatives, gold, yuan, euros, commodities, reducing demand for the dollar and treasuries. Another point, potential consequences.

0: This is the social section of the program. Saudi Arabia and the United Arab Emirates want to sell oil in Chinese yuan instead of U.S. dollars. Internal sources claim they left OPEC, Organization of Petroleum Exporting Countries, to achieve this. This means the U.S. will lose trillions of dollars in oil transactions. Something very serious is happening. As long as that serious thing leads us to a better world, it's welcome. The petrodollar just lost its two most important pillars, Saudi Arabia and the UAE, both switching to yuan for oil sales. The UAE already warned America this was coming. Iran accepts yuan at Hormuz tolls. Russia settles trade in crypto and yuan. Now Saudi Arabia and the UAE are following. The dollar is being bypassed from every direction simultaneously, methodically, permanently. India pays Iran's Strait of Hormuz fees for oil tanker to pass. Nations paying for oil in yuan are granted safe passage through the Strait of Hormuz. Donald Trump has achieved a petro-yuan and undermined the U.S. hegemony through the petrodollar. How does Bessent's play against the petro-yuan work? The U.S. Treasury Secretary is rolling out permanent dollar swap lines with key Gulf and Arab allies, like the United Arab Emirates, Saudi Arabia, Qatar, and South Korea. The idea is simple. Flood these partners with dollar liquidity so they don't need to turn to the Chinese yuan to buy oil or settle their trade. This stalls the petro-yuan advance before it gains traction and keeps oil, gas, and international invoices anchored to the dollar.
1: It's a pleasure to be here.

The analysis he's making is very deep and complex. He's going for the chain action that happens in the market right now. We all know that this war is about the conflict for the oil. So geopolitical conflicts can rise oil prices, which increase inflation. Higher inflation leads to higher interest rates, and it makes like borrowing more expensive and financial markets even more stressed and less liquid. So in other words, what we are seeing, that's the rising of geopolitical tensions, particularly the conflict that affects energy markets, can trigger a chain reaction through the global economy because transports get more expensive.

So this tension can push oil price higher. Increase of the price, increase of the price of transports, we also increase the inflationary pressure. With higher inflation, it also leads to like central banks to keep interest rates elevated. So it rises even further, this like the risk of the interest rates.

Just the moment the petrodollar cracked, Japan, a close US ally, paying Iran in yuan to move Saudi crude. Think about how layered that is. US ally, Iranian toll, Chinese currency, Saudi oil. The old system required dollar for all of that. Today, $0 touched that transaction. The world did not just change, the world already changed. We are all just catching up.

if many investors sell U.S. Treasury at once, naturally U.S. borrowing costs will rise, making that more expensive for government, for business, and consumers. So if a lot of people try to sell the same title at the beginning in the high price, because there is a high offer, the prices start to fall out. So even like treasury bonds, which are very safe haven, they will become cheaper. So a large treasury sell-off can harm the U.S. primarily by pushing treasury's price down.

higher is the Treasury yields, increased borrowing costs and across the economy. So including for U.S. government mortgage, corporate debts and consumer loans start to also get included in this process. So while Treasury sell-off are not automatically these stressors, they become problematic. And when yields raise sharply and faster, markets can absorb. So again, a lot of demand, price will go down.

This is the Info News section of the program, World Energy Prices. West Asia war to drive 24% surge in energy costs, according to the World Bank. The world is facing the biggest global energy supply shock on record, which will drive inflation and dampen economic growth globally. Our special investigation revealed that while energy prices are set to jump by 24% this year to their highest level since 2022, overall commodity costs will rise by 16%. Fertilizer prices are projected to climb by 31% this year, driven by a 60% surge in urea. The poorest people, who spend the highest share of their income on food and fuels, will be hit the hardest, as will developing economies already struggling under heavy debt burdens. UAE leaves OPEC. OPEC loses key member. Will the oil bloc survive? Under recent OPEC agreements, the UAE's output has been capped at around 3 to 3.5 million barrels per day, with actual production hovering around 3.2 million barrels per day. The U.S. war and the world impact. West Asia war fallout hits consumers worldwide. Disruptions to shipping and energy flows are driving up costs.

constraining supply chains and reshaping global trade routes. Higher fuel prices, shipping delays, and more expensive raw materials are weighing on companies across industries. West Asia projects. From railways to energy, five strategic projects linking Persian Gulf states. In the face of worsening geopolitical tensions, Gulf nations are resuming cooperative projects aimed to mitigate the risks. Iran and U.S. crypto action. How U.S. and Iran are playing a crypto cat and mouse game over sanctions. Iranian authorities and people are increasingly using cryptocurrencies to evade sanctions. The U.S. is playing catch up. Our special investigation revealed that Iran's crypto ecosystem was valued at more than $7.78 billion last year, growing at a faster pace compared with 2024.

0: This is the in-depth section of the program. Iran war. The demise of the petrodollar risks undermining the American economy. The Persian Gulf states are pressuring the U.S. to provide them with dollar swap agreements or to expand the existing ones, a move that could signal deeper economic trouble ahead for Washington. The agreement indicates that Persian Gulf states have reason to believe the global supply and demand for dollars is about to be disrupted. If there are concerns about a dollar shortage, swap lines are typically expanded. Previously, dollars were drawn from the swap on a weekly basis. Now it is occurring on a daily basis, which is already a warning sign. The Persian Gulf states receive income in dollars from selling oil and natural gas, but no dollars are flowing from their oil and gas trade because the Strait of Hormuz is effectively closed. And Donald Trump's blockade makes matters even worse than that. Now let me bring in our guest, Dr. Ejaz Qureshi, president of JFK Institute of Tech and Management, into this conversation. Dr. Qureshi, welcome back. The question that I had is about the dollar shortage. We had the war on Iran for 40 days. What are the consequences of the disruption in sales of oil, particularly the effects that it has on the dollar shortage?
1: Those who started this war and those who imposed this war, probably they were unaware of these kind of consequences. Recently, we have read the news that UAE has imposed restrictions on foreigners as well as local investors that they cannot pull their amount beyond a certain limit out of UAE at this stage. So, and as you said, double blow, absolutely. First, they have shortage of dollar. They are talking about yuan. And now the level has gone so low that they are imposing restrictions on fellows. So what's the background of this? Basically, let me share. The US dollar is the global reserve currency. Most oil and commodities are traded in dollars, giving the U.S. huge financial leverage, petrodollar system that we call it. Countries holding dollar reserves, including Gulf states, typically recycle them into U.S. treasuries. Number two, what happens if UAE and others switch to yuan or other currencies? Reduce demand for dollars. If oil and other commodities are priced in yuan, countries don't need dollars as much.
0: Previously, Persian Gulf countries borrowed heavily to invest across the world, accumulating large dollar-dominated debts. Now they cannot service those debts or pay their interest. They appear to have signaled to Donald Trump that if they cannot sell their oil, they will be forced

0: to sell American assets, whether treasuries or stocks, to cover their obligations, and that's a major problem. On that point, let me bring in our other guest, Dr. Renato Penelope, Professor of International Trade of University of Worcester. Doctor, the question that I had is exactly on that matter. If the Persian Gulf countries are short on dollars as we speak, will this hurt their investments abroad, particularly in the U.S.?
1: Well, we got to think that even if some oils is traded in yuan or instead of dollars, the U.S. dollar will remain the world's main currency because global finance depends on deep U.S. markets. So trust in the systems and lack of real alternatives is still out there. We have no much options. But we got to see this as a clear sign. It is a flag to be waved. What we can see is an expansion of like U.S.-based and oil settlements may gradually erode aspects of dollar dominance. So it is hurting dollar in the long term, but it's unlikely to transform the global monetary system overnight, of course. So while settling oil in a non-dollar currency reduce some transactions demand for dollars and symbolically weaken the petrodollar norms, but the dollar global dominance is still there, it's still deep in the structure and foundations of the financial world market. So liquidity is still in U.S. financial markets and legal and institutional credibility, even like insurance, they still like reserve currencies, networks is still affecting like dollars. So this is a clear sign that there are way out, the nations are building the way out. So it is an important wave to be seen. It is a construction of a new bridge out of the dollar dominance, for sure.
0: If they sell U.S. treasuries en masse, prices would fall sharply. U.S. interest rates would rise, and a sell-off could trigger a global domino effect, potentially pushing the U.S. into recession. If the Persian Gulf countries begin rapidly selling U.S. stocks, the American stock market could also be hit hard, as the petroleum monarchies are significant market players. On that final point, let me bring in Adnan Nasser, independent foreign policy specialist and journalist, into this conversation. Adnan, the question that I had is about the stock market. What will be the impact on world stock market, like in the U.S., particularly speaking, if there is a sell-off by countries like China?
2: Symbolic blow, and in practicality, I don't think that there's going to be a total deviation from the U.S. dollar. But they are diversifying the type of currency that they want to utilize. In the question of using the Chinese renminbi, I mean, it would be good for the Chinese. It will strengthen the power of their local currency if they are going to be trading with the UAE and the renminbi. They will be able to buy back products from the Chinese in the same currency, which obviously strengthens it. But I don't think the dollar will be completely disregarded. Once there's an end of hostilities, I think you will see, and once there's an agreement that creates a sense of certainty and safety for investors, dollars may find their way flowing back into the GCC.

The U.S. is stuck in quagmire. If it leaves the war, it will be called a loser. The same description will be given to the U.S. if it stays in this war. Meanwhile, the U.S. dollar has lost its appeal across the world. Additionally, this only touches the surface of a manifestation of a deeper global economic problem with particular significance for the U.S., given how heavily Persian Gulf capital is embedded in U.S. stocks and treasuries. And guess what? It's Washington's self-inflicted wound because they illegally attacked Iran in the first place. By the way, on the latest U.S. sanctions against China,

Chinese firms have instructed their firms not to abide by it. That is big news. And this is the website page of Economic Divide. 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I'm Kiarash Punamati, and I'll see you next week.

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0: people are trying to get their heads around what's happening. And out of nowhere, the Shuyukh suggested we talk about colonialism. Now, what has that got to do with anything, or perhaps what's going on right now has everything to do with that? Well, let's find out. Assalamu alaikum and welcome to the Battle of Narratives, where we discuss a narrative that is very different to what the mainstream media has to offer. Today we have Sheikh Kazim and Sayyid Ali. Assalamu alaikum wa rahmatullah. Assalamu alaikum to the live audience, the brothers who've come. So let's get right to the point, brothers, Shuyukh. Why on earth are we sitting here in the middle of the war talking about colonialism when there might be more pressing issues?
1: I think the current war has given us the opportunity to really think about a lot of things about how the world works. And otherwise it would have been difficult to speak about a lot of things. So even in the previous episodes, the discussions that were brought up, I think it's the current setting where people are interested. It's something that is, war is heavy, so people are concerned. And I think that's what we are trying to do. We're trying to understand the world around us in a better way. Of course, so that we can make informed decisions in our surroundings. And we know for a fact that the world that we live in today is not something that came into existence out of nowhere. And never it happens that a society or world is formed in a short period of time. So we have no choice in order to understand how these structures function. Why do you have a US-led Western hegemony trying to dominate everyone, and they have imposed this war on Iran? Although we have the so-called ceasefire, but it's still ongoing. To understand that, we need to understand the world and the structures that dominate it. And in order to do that, we have to see the history of where all these

0: things these structures have come from.
1: So basically, current events are not happening in a vacuum. The history has a big impact on what's going on right now.
0: Yeah. And at a social scale, it's like you need to look at even like a longer history. And as they say, even to understand an individual, you have to do a background check. And what does background check mean? You look at their history. Mm-hmm. You look at their family, their youth, how they've spent. Okay. At a social scale, it just becomes slightly larger. So we'll have to look at like last 300 years. So not a very long period to understand what's happening today. And that 300-year period is the rise of the modern world, which started with this thing called colonialism.
1: So, you said 300 years, because I was going to ask, are we going back to the Roman Empire? How far back are we going?
0: We want to, but we're just saying, let's start with 300 for now, and then we'll figure out how far back we need to go to trace roots of some of the things that are happening today. Yes.
1: So Dali, you're very passionate about this topic. What's your take on it?
2: Assalamu alaikum. Passionate, yes, but because of how pressing it is. Just as Sheikh mentioned, and you mentioned that wars, they don't happen in vacuums. I mean, in this current war that we are in the midst of, the Palestine issue, for example, if it were not for the colonial project, we wouldn't be in this war. It's born out of the colonial project and the Sykes-Picot Agreement, to be precise, in World War One, in the midst of World War One, and which the Middle East, which is basically West Asia. I mean, this term Middle East is pejorative. We should not be using it. This area was carved.
1: What do you use instead?
2: West Asia.
1: West Asia.
2: Because when we say Middle East, I mean, who's Middle? Because they had, the Westerners, they had divided the East into Near East, Far East, and Middle East. It's relative to them, Near and Far and Middle. We are not Middle to ourselves. So we're West Asia.
0: It's a very white supremacist kind of thing, that we are center of the world, and you judge everyone relative to us. So we are center of the earth, so a more natural way is you have continents, and in continents you have directions. So you have Asia and you have West Asia, which is us. You have East Asia, which is Vietnam and other countries. So that's a more natural way of saying it.
1: Yeah. So why can't we start the history from, let's say, the revolution, or maybe a bit before that, World War One, World War Two? Why do we need to go back so far behind?
2: See, the modern project, or the modern world as we refer to it, it's very unique. In the sense that we used to have empires. You had the Roman Empire, you had the Persian empires, you had Muslims having empires. But when we look at, when study the post-Renaissance project of colonization, it's very distinct, it's very different in many ways. And here I would like to cite the example of Iran to further clarify this difference. See, the Persians and Iran's relationship with Islam. Supposedly, Islam was an Arab affair. Arabs were the first Muslims. But then they came and they conquered Iran. But Iranians probably have influenced Islam more than the Arabs themselves. Some of the greatest scholars, greatest thinkers, jurists,
1: from
2: poets.
1: From the early days as
2: from
1: well.
2: The early days, right from the early days, not now. From the early days. And this is cross-sectarian. Shia or Sunni, Persians, they've influenced Islam. So, but can you even imagine such a thing in the modern world? It's impossible.
1: In fact, what's really interesting is that today, a lot of the non-Shias would be very strongly inclined towards the Arabs. Whereas in the past, in the early days of Ahlul Sunnah, a lot of their senior scholars were Iranians themselves.
0: You see how Siddha, the authors, they are, apparently, if I am not mistaken, out of six, five are Iranians, Persian origin.
2: Even the four Sunni Imams of Fiqh. Only Imam Malik is from the Arabian Peninsula. So this new colonialism, modern colonialism, it was based on certain principles. First of all, it was that white man's burden, that we are the civilized ones. We have reached the high summit of humanity, and now we have a project to civilize others. They can never be us, but they can be like us, our inferior versions, and they have to aspire to that. So we have this civilization mission. But that is based on a very strict settler colonial relationship. And one part has to exist for the benefit of the other part. For example, the periphery has to exist for the benefit of the core. So you exist only to benefit the colonizer. This is second. And third, we also have the concept of chattel slavery. And fourth, reinventing the identities of these people so that they started looking at themselves from your prism of understanding. Mm. So this created an imbalance in which only one idea of humanity, and a skewed idea of humanity, which was essentially

0: racist. Other empires, they were not really racist. Yes, people used to come and plunder. The Mongols, they plundered a lot of places. But in most places where they came, they settled down, they assimilated the people, and they were dissolved. But what colonialists did, that they tried to reinvent people. They started telling people who you are. And they wrote people's own histories. So the history of Africa, the history of India, whole identities were reinvented. And this is, I think, one of the most insidiously violent things that colonialism has done. So it's very different. Yes, we have had empires, we have had loot and plunder, we have had expansions, but modern colonialism, it's distinct in many ways, in its systemic nature, in its racial nature, and in its colonial-settler relationship, in which one area exists for the benefit of the other, and this is reinvented, even intellectually and epistemically, as an inferior version of the colonialists.
1: Okay, can someone not say that you're still dwelling in the past? Can we not put colonial history behind? Because look, all the countries have now got their independence. Colonial powers have repented for the slavery. They've changed their constitution. They have amendments, and they have all of these things to make up for the past, right? Now what we have today are new powers. Iran, let's say, even if Iran was affected before, now it's had a revolution and it's left that part. So this is history now. It's history that's now irrelevant. Why do we still want to hold on to the mistakes of people in the past and blame the people today for what others did in the past?
2: So I think if modernity and Western civilization as a project would have ended with these freedom movements that happened in the second half of 20th century, you could say it's something of the past. Like right now, we don't speak of the Greek civilization or the Roman civilization because it doesn't have a direct impact. But I think what happened is that, yes, in most parts of the world, people gained political independence in the sense that their direct colonial control ended. But if you go in the deeper layers of how a society functions, so for example, knowledge, what kind of knowledge people access, or you go even deeper into values of a society, or you go into even deeper like worldview and perspectives. So if you see, even though these freedom movements are very significant, like so India was attained freedom 1947, similar Pakistan with all the details and all the countries, a lot of these structures and values and knowledge and everything, it stayed. So in fact, there's a famous statement, I don't recall who, but he's like studying India after independence. There's a famous person who commented saying that, what I see is that the white masters have been replaced by brown masters. So it's literally the same structures, even politically. So yes, the British Empire kind of ended. But the political system and the attitudes and the goals and the values, they kind of stayed. And that's why they even, it's a well-studied phenomenon, they call it neocolonialism. So colonialism in one form ended, but the same thing continued in other ways and in sometimes more complex ways. Because colonialism is about dominating others. If you see the definition of colonialism. And now this domination can go very deep, as Syed mentioned, that it became so bad that it went to dominating other people's identities, their even perception of their own self-worth, who they are. And even like, so this is very interesting, as you mentioned, that there's a statement from Shahid Imam Khamenei that he said that one of the things that the colonialists did to Africa was that it told them, you have no history. And that's very scary, right? When you tell a whole nation that you were basically, you're like tribal people, you had no civilization, no history. And then he gives a few examples of very like elaborate, sophisticated civilizations in Africa. But the colonialists came and they told them that you have to believe us that you have no history, you have no past, you have nothing to go back to and glorify and feel connected.
1: Basically, that's a way to make a people feel weak and dependent on you, basically.
2: And then you, now the only frame of reference you have is to, you have to see the West as your ideal and you have to somehow catch up with them, knowing that you'll never be able to catch up. So basically, you have to agree to a position of being a subordinate, a well-behaved, good subordinate that's periphery and that will get some benefit. But you are disposable. If the time comes, they will. And again, I think we're discussing all this to project it onto what's going on right now. So all these Arab countries that so heavily invested in getting closer to the United States and even Israel's Abrahamic Accords and everything, is the same idea that you are secondary, you'll get some benefit, you'll get some very nice, beautiful buildings, but when the day comes, you're disposable. So that's what happened, right? There are news reports saying that some of these countries, they asked United States to help them protect their assets. So they're told that, sorry, our priority is Israel. You come next. If we have some more extra left, we might give you. So that idea of domination is, and it's very interesting that it's been like 70, 80 years after those independent movements and everything. And these colonial ideas are running the world. It's not something that's like in the books. Yet, most people don't see it. That's the surprising part, that it's so relevant. And as you said, that the reason why he was interested in the topic is because of relevance. Same thing for me, that it's actually literally ruling the world today. But it's a bit complex, so it's hard to see. And people think that we have truly achieved independence and freedom. And in fact, that's what the Islamic Republic is fighting for. They're saying that, look, we don't want this kind of a global order. We disagree in worldview, we disagree in values, we disagree in knowledge and sources of knowledge. Disagree in everything, basically. We disagree in a lot of things. So I think it's very relevant, and we can project all those into today's thing. And examples are many. Just to add just one more is that, for example, a lot of these West African countries, the Sahel nations, if I'm not mistaken, 7 or 8 of them, their currency is pegged to the French currency. Yeah. And they have to deposit a part of their GDP, like huge amounts of money, in French national banks. Again, it's a very strong way of controlling these 6-7 countries. Basically, France literally has their financial system in its hands. Petrodollar, same thing. They have so many things. So there's many ways in which power is exercised today, which is just a continuation of the colonial structures that were formed as the modern world and the new things that started with Renaissance came and they increased.
1: I guess we think of colonialism as something that was really far, like long time ago, but
0: it's
1: actually when we're talking about less than 100 years since some of these countries have had their independence, right? And so at a social scale, that's nothing. But as a social scale, 100 years is nothing, right?
2: And what's interesting is, at least I feel, is that our understanding of colonialism is also shaped by colonialism, because they have written the history books that teach us the history of colonialism in a certain way, probably with the intention that, yes, colonialism was bad, it was evil, but it's done. Now, why do you want to go back? So even our understanding of what colonialism is shaped by them. And it's a distorted understanding of what colonialism was and how it continues
1: today. For many people, colonialism is shaped by Pirates of the Caribbean and how the...
0: Now that you've mentioned pirates, I mean, and this is why it's important. See, from the supposed age of discovery to today, what's really different? You had pirates back then, now you have USA as a pirate empire, blockading countries, looting ships. So this is very important to understand, that colonialism is not a relic of the past. What we see today, it is quintessentially a legacy of colonialism. It's changed form. You call it imperialism, you call it neo-colonialism, you call it hegemony. At some places, it's more insidious. At some places, it's more upfront. But it's always there. We are inundated in it. Our political systems, as Sheikh also mentioned, our economic systems, our education systems. I mean, right when someone is born, for example, today, one of the first things we do after naming the person is a child. We register them as a citizen of the state. We didn't always have this. This idea of the modern bureaucratic state, it was alien.
1: But isn't that a good thing? Hasn't this brought a lot of benefits in the current
0: system?
1: See,
0: all the problems we have, the identity politics, ethnic wars, border disputes, all these arbitrarily drawn, artificial borders, linguistic issues, they're all born out of this modern concept of state.
1: So the Western world has brought some law and order in the East. Why can't we see it like this? Why do we have to focus on, look, every system at the end of the day, when you go and you conquer somewhere, There is, like you said, looting, there's killing, there's so on. There are negative aspects, but there are also a lot of positive aspects, right? The West has brought a lot of technology, science, education, law and order, systemizing things, bureaucracy. Okay, we're using the word bureaucracy sounds negative, but it's systemizing things, right? So if the West has helped the East in a particular way, why can't we see it from a positive light?
0: See, this whole idea of a benevolent empire, it is very self-defeating. Empires, essentially, they were never benevolent, first of all. Secondly, they never meant to be benevolent. In fact, it was theorized. I mean, some of the stalwarts of liberalism, like Alexis de Tocqueville, John Stuart Mill, they actually believed that despotism, dictatorship, this is the legitimate form of dealing with so-called barbarians, because they used to refer to
2: everyone
0: the rest
2: is
0: as barbarians. They were all barbarians who need to be civilized in order to be controlled, to the extent that they can be controlled. So first of all, empires were never really benevolent. Secondly, and there's a very interesting book by Walter Rodney, and he was teaching at the University of Dar es Salaam in Tanzania when he wrote this book in the 70s, how Europe underdeveloped Africa. This is the title of the book. And he says, when we talk about development, it's not just the process of something being made. Let's take an example, for example. I take this table and I make this chair, for example, out of the wood that I get from this table. The process of development is not only that chair that is being made. The process of development also involves the destruction of this table in the first place. All of this is one process. So when you look at what the Westerners have done, what the Europeans have done in Africa, in India, in East Asia, for example, we also have to look at what they destroyed first. The whole of this process taken together will give us the answer of what was lost and what was gained. Yes, you find it. You got railways, for example. But first of all, the railways were not from you. It was for the reason that all the loot that was being plundered had to be taken out from the territories in an efficient manner. So yes, left behind some artifacts of colonialism, but at what cost? That cost is very important. India, for example, it had world's 20 or 25% GDP. I don't exactly remember the statistics. Before the British came, 1/4 of the global GDP was contributed by India. When they left, it was somewhere close to 2 or 3%.
2: 3%, yeah.
1: Okay, so not
0: this very idea is wrong. For example, that they did something and left behind things they civilized. These very terms, and this is why it's very important to understand that more problematic. See, and we can also let's discuss also the difference between colonialism, hegemony, and imperialism. For example,
1: yeah, we'll
0: over there. It's not always, you don't colonize people only when you plant a flag in their territory. The colonization of the minds, as Sheikh also alluded to it, is worse. That is more problematic. What does it mean to be civilized? What does it mean to be backward or forward or progressed or developed? What does it mean to be educated? Who decides a person who knows nothing but has a degree is more educated than a person, a very wise person who's saintly, who spent his life or her life reading books, but doesn't have a formal degree. This person is referred to as educated because he or she has received formal education, and this person would be uneducated because doesn't have a formal education. So all these artifacts, they're modern and colonial, and the world is being looked at from a very European perspective.
1: This kind of perspective that today people are seeing, we can say that this is out of their ignorance, but can we just overlook all the benefits that the West brought to the East? At the end of the day, there has been a lot of development that they brought, right? This whole idea of systemizing things, that's a good thing, right? Is there not a certain amount of negativity already in place that is pushing you to see the Western world in this light, and therefore you're saying these have negative connotations?
2: So I think one way to see this is that every civilization, including Western civilization, it produces tools and technology, right? There's no civilization that hasn't produced something that they use to advance their goals, okay? And tools are value neutral. You can use them for the right things, you can use them for the wrong things. And these tools are a human effort to make their lives better. So like Western civilization, again, this is also needs to be discussed, that Western civilization actually carried from where the Muslim civilization left behind the technology. So Muslims had a huge share in advancing global human technology and tools and all the things that are needed. And then the modern West came, based on their worldview, they focused on certain aspects, they did not. So they advanced tools. So it's an human effort where you go and have more sophisticated tools. But that's not what matters in a civilization. What matters is that where these tools are used and for what purpose they are channelized. So what the modern West has done is, and it's very interesting, that they have

0: unified technology with tyranny and oppression. So basically, they advance the technology, but they build the global structures in a way that these structures in their very foundation are oppressive, in the sense that all other societies will always be behind in technology. Not only that, if someone wants to develop technology, they will go after that country and make sure they wreck that country and destroy it. So many examples. I mean, for example, there was, this is recent history, there's an Egyptian aeroplane carrying Egyptian nuclear scientists, all of them together. Israel shot it down, killed them all. Iraq was trying to build a nuclear reactor. Israelis attacked, they destroyed the nuclear reactor. Why is there so much issue on the nuclear issue in Iran? Someone can just tell Iran, right, like it's not a big deal, like just let it go. No, there are deeper connotations. It's a question of who is allowed to have the elite technology. So growth of technology is natural. Human beings will always do it. And we should see it from an Islamic perspective that it's a God-given gift. We have that creativity in us that God has given us that grows. Muslims were at leading, like we're leading makers of technology. Then the modern West took it, so that's a negative on our part. Muslims should have led development of technology. That's what Iran is trying to do. But the problem is that, as I said, technology is embedded with tyranny in the sense that they won't let you get elite technology. And basically, that dominance and imperialism has to be preserved. Same thing, like for example,
1: it's that concept of istikbar, that these powers are using the technology to go and dominate others and not allowing others to also flourish.
0: So technology is a tool. It's amazing. And any technology, if it's a public technology, everyone will benefit. So there's no harm in saying that there were some technologies that people benefited from. But as Syed mentioned, the overall system is designed in a way that you always remain a slave. You always remain dependent on them in not only one aspect. It's what, again, you have to project it to the current context. They want absolute surrender. Right. You've seen the word said, that's what been Trump. So if you don't surrender to them economically, militarily, politically, in terms of your culture, in terms of your ideas, in terms of your identity, it's not good enough. You're not a good enough slave or a secondary kind of a follower of their civilization. So it goes deeper into these kind of things.
1: I think to justify this negativity towards this Western dominance, I think it would be good to have a bit of a concrete example. Can you provide an example of one of these countries and what have they lost because of colonization? So you mentioned earlier that it's not about what they've gained, it's also about how much they've lost. So do you have a concrete example that can show that, look, we have gained a bit, but what we've lost is much more?
2: So even theoretically, what Sheikh said, I'm going to quote something here. There's this very important book, it's called Dialectic of Enlightenment. Adorno and Hochhammer are the writers. So the first essay of that book, and what is enlightenment? What they say is, just to build on and sort of buttress what Sheikh said, they argue that this enlightenment project, modernity, in essence, they say it is totalitarian, it is authoritarian. It cannot accept anything, any duality. Everything has to be uniform and singular, and it itself is at high summit of humanity, and everything else will have to conform. If it is a political system, it'll have to be democracy. If you're not democracy, I'll bomb your democracy. Economic system,
1: I'll bomb you to democracy.
2: Yeah. Yes,
1: I think we should coin that line.
0: Yeah. They wanted to bomb to Stone Age.
2: I will bomb you to democracy. Economic system, there'll have to be one economic system. Everyone will have to be the SWIFT system, one international financial system. Culturally, you'll have to. Even as we sit on this
0: human rights, freedom, everything.
2: One idea of human rights. I define what a human is, and then I'll define the rights. Even your views on gender, I'll define them. I'll say what is taboo, what you can say, what you can't say. Anyone who slightly aberrates from this will be cancelled or will be sidelined. Even as we sit on this podcast, we know we have to self-censor. There are things we can't say.
0: Yeah. It's going to be deleted.
2: See, to be careful. So even when it projects freedom, it is essentially highly authoritarian and very dictatorial. And it's not what I'm saying. I referred to Adorno and Hochhammer for this. So

0: Now, this was theoretical. Now, coming to the practical examples, as I mentioned, you look at Palestine. Palestine today, it is, I said, one of the finest examples of what colonialism does. A people living in the land, the British and the French come and they divide this whole territory. The French, they take Lebanon and Syria, parts of Syria. The British, they take Jordan and Iraq. And the French also took a part of Turkey. And then this area referred to Palestine, which is now occupied by the Zionists, this was the British, under the British mandate. And they literally sell it as a token of thanks to the Zionists who had supported them during the First World War. And eventually it is institutionalized in 1948, and then you have Nakba. So indigenous people, they are deprived of their right of existence. And this is why it's important to talk about this right now. Because had it not been for the British mandate, for the Britishers being in their Middle East, in our West Asia, actually, this would never have happened. This war in Iran would not be there.
1: Can we have another example? Because in the case of Israel and Palestine, the Israelis see it as their inherent right to the land. So this whole thing can come and we can, the narrative will change, and it's possible that the narrative changes, and rather than look at it from a colonialist perspective, they look at it from a religious perspective.
0: Do we have another example? Take Latin America, for example. The Spanish conquest of Latin America. We are the Mayans, we are the Aztecs. They were empires, they were civilizations. People who were advanced, they had their own lives. And they put up a good fight, but they were happy, they were self-sufficient. But these marauders come, and you know, during the 15th and 16th centuries,
1: they were happy. The ideas we have of those civilizations were people who didn't even have clothes. The Westerners brought the basic necessities as clothes.
0: So, right. This is what we've been told about it.
2: Yeah. So I think part of it is colonial projection of other people's history and how uncivilized they were, and we were on a civilizing mission. And some societies became civilized, some were not good enough by our standard, so we couldn't civilize them, so we just stole their resources and then we killed them.
0: Yeah.
2: So just to add to the thing, for example, Bolivia was colonized by Spain. This is 16th, 17th century. They say that in a period of 100 years, they stole so much silver from Bolivia and that region that it tripled Europe's silver reserves. Like the total amount of silver in Europe was tripled, and it led to death of 8 million people.
0: Which was 90% of the population in Latin America. 90% of the population in Latin America died as a result of Spanish conquest.
2: And that was...
0: Probably 94%.
2: Yeah. So basically that was, as they say, was the first phase of colonialism where it was very violent, very overt. And probably at that time, they're not even thinking of going to deeper layers of changing culture, mindsets, and attitudes. That sophistication came later with the French and British colonialists. And although when we think about it, that sheer killing and brutalness is much more heavier for us as human beings. When you say so many people were killed, and that's true. But at times, worse is when they colonize the mind. They take away everything from you, your own. And for us as Muslims, that becomes much more important because being colonized at times becomes equal to losing your religion, basically. You'll have to lose your deen. You have to lose your ideals. You have to lose your faith. You have to lose your goals that you have getting closer to God. You have to become a secularized society, a secular Muslim who practices nothing, believes in nothing, has to be. And again, you have to also, I think colonialism was mainly, one of the main things was it was an economic project. So just, you asked for a tangible example. I think the best example they gave is of India, as Syed even mentioned. So there's a book, again, this is well studied now. There's a economist, Indian economist by the name of Utsa Patnaik. She wrote a book in which she documented using colonial records how much money was stolen from India in 150 years of British Empire, their presence in India. And by today's, like, accounting for inflation and everything, she came to a figure of $45 trillion. This is basically money stolen, basically. Not like anything they made profit through trade. No, that was different. Basically, this is literally, they designed a system of taxation and sucking out money from Indian economic system and Indian financial system, a very elaborate one, very interesting, although interesting, this very evil, basically. It's a very evil system. $45 trillion, that's 15 times UK's GDP today. So if they sell UK 15 times, they'll be able to repay back India. So that's a huge damage to India. Its GDP, global GDP, reduced from being 1/4 of the world.

world. It was the technologically most advanced nation by those standards. And it was reduced to one of the poorest nations on earth in 1947 when India became free. It had nothing. Like, you see so many famines. I mean, again, another thing, like, what did we lose, like, in India? So again, there's another book, again, written by an American author. It's called The Late Victorian Holocausts.

0: 1970, basically, again, he goes to colonial records and he documents that British food policy in India and China and Brazil, it led to wide-scale famines. So you have a drought, you have a famine. And it's not like when you have a drought, you have a famine and people die. Why? Because you can change food supply and make sure that people get food. So that's what happened. So in one such incident, 1870s, there was a drought in Bengal, which is East India. And there was a lot of food in West India, which is Punjab, which is very like fertile land. And it's common sense for any administrator that so you're sitting in Delhi here. On your right, you have Punjab, where there's a lot of food. On your left, you have people who there's no food, there's drought. Common sense is that you direct food from here to there. How do you do that? You ban exports. That's what most countries do. They have drought and they internally need. But the Governor General of India at that time, appointed by the British whatever establishment, he said that I don't interfere with free markets, capitalism. So we don't go against Adam Smith and his theory. Although that was just an excuse. They kept the exports open. 300,000 tons of food was exported from India in 10 years of drought. 8 million people died in Bengal.
1: So you have the local food.
2: Even the Bengal famine of Second World War.
0: Second World War. Churchill.
1: So basically, the food produced locally that's being sent out when local people actually
2: need it. Not necessarily sent out as well. That's why I mentioned it. Sometimes they exported it. Sometimes they went against the free market as well. Because during the Bengal famine of 1942, the food stored was for the British Reserve Forces.
0: In case it was not required. They might have required it. They needed it during the war. So again, that idea of white supremacy, the white lives are more important. You store food for them, even if it means that for each British soldier saved, 1,000 are killed. And you see, we are saying this is history, but you can project it into right. And that's how they think, right? Israelis think that for each Israeli killed, we can kill, the ratio they look is like anything between 100 to 1,000. Hmm. Very clearly, they say it like, we are okay to kill 1,000 Palestinians in exchange for, and that's, unfortunately, these are human beings, but unfortunately it's come down to look at statistics, right? Like for 1,000 Israelis who were killed on 7th October, they've killed 70,000. So that's the mindset. And even if you see, that's how even American politics works, right? So, and that's why number of American soldiers killed is a big deal. Yeah. That's why they always try to minimize their casualties and boast about it. Why? Because, again, that's a white supremacist mindset that our lives ratio is like one
1: white,
0: is to thousand.
1: White lives matter.
0: Yeah, white lives matter.
1: Said, you mentioned earlier that the Arabs, the Muslim Arabs, came and conquered Iran. Can we not throw it back at you and say, you also, as a Muslim, Islam also has a colonialist mindset? Islam came and colonized Iran. You have the Javid Shah people who are maybe watching this, very unlikely, but they're watching this. And they're saying that, okay, you did that to us. We have a history. The Persians have been existing way before Islam ever came. The civilization was there, and then you came and you conquered. You conquered our land, but you also conquered our minds. We were not Muslims before. You made us Muslims by force, apparently. Right? So how would you explain that?
2: See, this is why I brought up Iran earlier as well. So this is something that one can preempt a question such as this. So first of all, I said this earlier as well, that in fact, let's begin with this. I'm not trying to present an apology for Muslim conquerors. You don't have to. Yeah. We believe that the rightful heirs of Prophet's legacy were not given the right and their due right. And Islam's, the right to rule in Islam was usurped right at the inception. So that's something different. But even after that, despite saying that, I still say there's a stark difference between empires in the past and empires in present. And I present Iran as a case example because Iran has influenced Iran. It has influenced Islam. It has, in fact, at times contributed more to Islam than Arabs have. Yes, people have changed faith. Yes, people have changed their religion. But not all of it was through violence. And secondly, yes, when people lose wars, they're influenced. But Muslims necessarily didn't always convert people by force. It didn't happen in East Asia. It didn't happen in India. Otherwise, we wouldn't have this huge Hindu population in India. In Iran, for example, people of Iran, when they embraced Islam, It could have happened

0: happened like other places. The local people, they could have remained on their own faith, but did not happen. So people embraced Islam. That's one. Secondly, you see the difference between modern colonization and the Muslim conquest of Iran in the sense that that Iranians, who were supposedly colonized in this case, were not really colonized. They became the influencers and the heralders and the champions of this new faith and contributed more to it than those who had initially come up with this message. So there's no racial dichotomy. There may be racial differences in the sense that one person might think they are right and they're superior or inferior. That is something different in individuals or in cultures. But to systematize that and translate that into power structures and then make that a systematic claim to represent the faith, that did not happen. Because Persian Sunnis, now it may become like that because it's because of sectarian differences right now. But initially, Muslim Sunnis of Iran, they contributed more to the Islamic cause than Arabs themselves. So there was no settler colonial relationship. There was no racial thing. There was no extraction, an extractive economic system. And there is no re-education in the sense that we'll make you Arabs in our image. Because these people, look at Persian poetry. Has it been Arabized? Not really. Persian poetry is one of the most beautiful experience of the relationship between Islam and traditional Persian art. It's architecture, Persian architecture, and religious works as well. So it's very different. That's why I keep insisting on this. You don't have to present apologies for Muslim conquerors. You don't have to present apologies for past plunderers and kings, but you have to be very nuanced in your understanding of the difference between modern slavery, modern colonization, and pre-modern wars and pre-modern conquest and empires.
1: Just to add to that, the Prophet says, "Al-Islam ya'lu wa la yu'la alayh." Isn't that a colonialist way of looking at it?
2: So just to add to that before we go, one other difference that they mention is that in a colonial setting, you have a base, the country that's colonizing, and you have the colonized region. And this relationship stays till the end with the aim of exploiting the colony for the benefit of that nation that's colonizing. So basically, colonization is a very, in fact, when it came, it was a very weird and a new thing. The world hadn't seen something like this before. What the world had seen was that the conquerors would go, they would go, plunder, come back. That's one. Or they would say the conquerors would go, they will settle there, assimilate, and
1: benefit the whole population.
2: So basically, whatever they would do, it would be in that region. It's not like, for example, when the Mongols attacked the Muslim regions, or for example, the Mughals went to India. It's not that they were exploiting money from India and sending it to Persia. No, they went there and they became Indians, basically. So they became Indian rulers ruling India for India, in whatever right or wrong way. Again, we don't need to justify the details that, oh, are these rulers just or not? We know they were not. They were not like divinely appointed leaders. But when the British came to India, it wasn't the case that these British rulers, they came and settled in India and they said, we don't care about Britain, we're ruling India. No, it wasn't like that. Basically, they're saying that we are exploiting India for the benefit of Britain. And again, even Britain, we have to be careful, it's not like public in Britain. For the British elite, means those business people, the East India Company, they benefit more. And of course, the British society gets a trickle-down effect of that. Mm-hmm. So I think that's when it's a different way of doing things, where it's exploitation of a place for another region, as opposed to the other places. So that's one, I think. As far as this thing is concerned, Islamu ya'lu wa la yu'la alayh, so I think probably one way to look at it is like this, that Sayyid mentioned that when Islam takes precedence, or even you can use the word dominance over a certain society, it makes sure that it's done in a certain way. So the first thing is that it maintains justice, in the sense that it doesn't say that those who came and taught you Islam will always be higher. So it was never the case that Arabs, because Arabs brought Islam to Persia, they are the higher. Yes, these attitudes must have persisted there. There might be some Arabs at that time that thought like that we are better than that.
1: That's not what Islam brought as a religion.
2: And in not only in theory, in practice, the Persians who became new Muslims.

0: They rose to prominence in every single field, military, politics, poetry, art. Basically, they outnumbered and outpowered the Arabs by a huge margin, even in the Sunni world. Yeah. Why did that happen? Because Islam's model, again, I don't like the word dominance, Islam's model of expanding to other societies is different. So one is justice. The other factor is that it puts a lot of emphasis on others embracing it, not showing down their throat. Mm. That's the second difference. The third difference is that it's not adverse to the local cultures and variations. It would not go to Persia and destroy everything that's Persian and insist that you have to speak Arabic, you have to think in Arab way. As opposed to the Western civilization, it doesn't have any three of these. So firstly, it's extremely unjust, so there's always hierarchy. There are white masters and you are under them, and they will say it to you, again, project it to current context. The beauty of what's happening today is that what's not supposed to be said, Trump says it. But that's how always it's been. That was the reality of the Western domination. So there is no justice. Secondly, the Western model, we call it colonialism, is very attacking. It will show down their ideology through your throat. It's very forceful. It won't give you an option to embrace it. Yes, there might be people around the world who thought about the Western worldview and they embraced it. That's fine. That's their thing. But many nations, these Western ideas were imposed on them. It's like you will bomb them to democracy. So you can see that this is how, like when Islam will do it and Islam will take precedence, it will do it differently. Mm-hmm. It's a more natural way. Sorry, the third thing is it doesn't allow that variety.
1: It pushes everybody to follow uniformity. That same model.
0: Uniformity. So basically, if it comes to India, it will heavily attack the Indian local thing. And that's what it did. For example, when the British colonial machinery came, India's language of culture, knowledge, everything was Persian. For whatever reason, historical reasons, art, poetry, bureaucracy, everything was Persian. They systematically dismantled it to the extent that today no one knows that Persian existed in India as a language even. So what it does is it doesn't tolerate local variations. It's very anti-local culture. So it will attack African culture. And Muslims, unfortunately, suffered the most because they had a very elaborate, fine culture, art, everything. All of that was attacked, and they said, you be like us in all these things. So it's very, in other words, it's very intrusive.
1: When we look at clothing, you see Western clothing all around the world. You see language, again, the same languages, even the food, right? All these chains.
2: The three of us right now, different, we come from different places, we talk in English, our audience as well. So there's something else that I wanted to add here, and this goes back to the question that you asked previously about, colonizers, they did good as well. What about that? See, let's just imagine for a while that the Arabs, they had been the same as the modern colonizers. What would have happened to Iran? Yeah. See? Mm-hmm. And this happened elsewhere as well. Now just imagine, had the modern colonizers not been who they were, how would India be?
0: Yeah. Imagine how
2: would Africa be? How would Latin America be? That is all that we've lost. That erasure of history, that erasure of any potential of a different form of life. That is very important.
1: I guess that question
2: has been nullified, although, that a different life could have been possible.
1: I think
2: and that might have been better than the modern life.
1: This question needs a bit of elaboration, but we won't do that right now because our time is limited. But I think for most people whose idea of the past is that the people in the past before colonization were very primitive, going around naked everywhere and stuff like that, because that's the idea that most people have. I think this question won't have a good answer. You'll need to elaborate on it. And I think what you've already talked about, I think if those who've been listening paid attention, that I think the answer is within what we've talked about so far, that there were civilizations, there was a lot of progress.
2: As I said, modernity is totalitarian. It is authoritarian. Yeah. What does backward or developed mean? I mean, if you and I, you're traveling, let's say, to Mashhad, and I'm going to Isfahan, who is ahead and who is far behind? No one is ahead, no one is far behind. We're going in two different directions. Yeah. This idea of backwardness, of being developed or undeveloped, only, it only comes into existence when you believe there's only one path. And the colonizers, they've convinced the world. They've made everyone believe there's just one path. It's not Sirat al-Mustaqim, it's Sirat al-Modernity. And you have to be on this path. Some people, and all of us, we very casually talk about this. Oh, we are 100 people. This section of the world is 100 years behind. This is 200 years behind. This is 50 years ahead. Why? Because we are implicitly, we've all embraced the fact there's only one path, only one destiny, and everyone has to be qahran on this path.
1: Everyone
2: and you have no other choice.
1: Everyone aspires to the American dream, basically. Yeah. We all should be like that. That's the model that's represented.
0: Yeah. What's interesting?
2: No other dream is possible.
0: Yeah.
2: You're lagging behind, or you are ahead on the same path, but there's just one path, one way of life. Everyone will have to embrace this linear version of history.
1: Can I summarize all of this by saying that the big difference between Islam as an idea, where Islam also wants to spread out, yes, right? And the idea of colonialism is that colonialism is for the benefit of another people. So they go to a place, but to get benefit from it. Whereas Islam, if it comes to a place, is to benefit the people of that place. Right? And that's where the stark difference is.
0: And even just as we're discussing, add to that, even it's also about how Islam does it. Even the method is different. Method is very soft. Islam wants people to understand and embrace. And the one amazing thing about Islam is that it can accommodate for immense amount of diversity. And just one example is, just to give, poetry. Islam created poetry unlike any other civilization, with three different flavors, each very like sweet in its own way, in Arab, Persian, and Urdu culture. Mm. And when you look at this poetry, those who know all these three languages, you say it's amazing that Islam has this ability to incorporate this human diversity. So if in some way, and we know this because it's the divine version, it's sent by God, so it's truly universal without being intrusive and imposing and without erasing.
2: And without being relative.
0: Yeah.
2: It's universal, but rooted in objective reality.
1: So that's,
2: but
1: so
2: in this
1: that's
2: case, that objective
1: is.
2: Reality in terms of modern colonization, it is the white man and his understanding of his own superiority becomes the measure. Yeah. It's not objective reality.
1: So basically, Islam comes with a system of value and beliefs that are based on reason and divine teachings, and it goes and gives it out to the people, a framework where the people can continue to practice their own culture and their own way of life within this framework. And that's why you find this diversity. You have Islam in Malaysia, but that doesn't stop them from eating their food, speaking their language, wearing the clothes.
0: It's like an umbrella.
1: And you see that diversity. Pakistan as an Islamic country, Malaysia, and then you have, for example, Iran and Arab countries. They all have their own lifestyles, but they're all within a framework, a general framework that is based on reason and Islamic teachings. Whereas if you look at the remnants of colonialism, you'll see it's all shirt, trousers, tie, very, very uniform.
2: Right? Same language,
1: that
2: same,
1: same language and the same way and lifestyle is imposed everywhere. So that's where the stark difference would be. I think let's fast forward and come and speak about directly how is this now colonialist mindset affecting the world today, but specifically because we're talking about the battle of narratives in the context of the war we're going through right now. How is that affecting what we're going through today?

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Dear brothers and sisters in Islam, assalamu alaikum wa rahmatullah. All right, so today, brothers and sisters, is part three of our three-part series on raising Ashura'i families. And we remember that although we take a very important message from the series, that being a parent is important, extremely important. One of the things, inshallah, I'll share a hadith with you that just reminds us of the importance of being a parent, right? Sometimes we need to encourage that in today's times. The hadith is from Imam Sadiq, and he says this, خَيْرُ مَا يُخَلِّفُهُ الرَّجُلْ بَعْدَهُ ثَلَاثَ. The best thing, the best legacy that someone can leave behind are three things. What can we leave behind in this world? The best thing are three things. The first one that he mentions is waladun bar, so a righteous child, yastaghfiru lah. After we have left this world, a child who is still doing istighfar, remembering their parents, praying for them. That's the best thing, the best legacy that someone can have in this world. So, inshallah, we also, I don't want anybody to feel, based on the lectures, that it's just so impossible to raise kids the right way. No, these techniques, these strategies that we've learned from Ahlul Bayt have proven true even in bad environments. You can raise good kids even if the environment is not perfect. Inshallah, we can apply these strategies by the Ahlul Bayt and inshallah see the results. The rewards are actually greater because we're here in the belly of the beast. All right, so, brothers and sisters, we started on our practical techniques. So yesterday we mentioned the first of our techniques after we went through the principles, and just a couple of reminders about the practical techniques, three reminders. Number one, brothers and sisters, is obviously to pay close attention to whatever is shared. The second reminder is to start practicing the techniques immediately. These are practical techniques. This isn't theory. This is how it's done. So we need to start practicing them immediately. If we notice that, alhamdulillah, to a certain extent, I was already doing this, then inshallah, we'll even increase whatever we were doing, and inshallah, even do better at what we were doing, inshallah.

And the third one is because we had started talking about tarbiyah and training our children through observation, then the sooner we start, the better. If we delay, let's say we learn something like this, but then we delay practicing it, there are actually two dangers. One of them is that when our children are really young, then our efforts to train them are even that much more effective. We start to see the results immediately. It doesn't mean that we should despair if we hear about one of these things and I didn't do right or I didn't do enough right, because everybody was trying their best, obviously, but I didn't do enough right. Should I despair? No. It's just that sometimes when children are older, then the effects that we could have gotten, like let's say I'm dealing with a 2-year-old and I'm applying these techniques, I'm going to get the results a lot quicker than let's say I'm starting with a 10-year-old, a 7-year-old, right? See, the idea would be now that I know, then inshallah, immediately to start acting. Then the last reminder is this, that we learned before that if you really want to train your children right, then there's two things that are required from us. One of the things that are required from us is to give time. Raising children right requires time. We have to make it a priority. We have to move things around, but we have to give those children that time. That's one. The other one was that we needed motivation. Right? Sometimes just the issue of time isn't my challenge. Being motivated is the challenge. So this one maybe is a little bit scary, but it's a principle that we're going to learn from Ahlul Bayt. The principle that we're going to learn from Ahlul Bayt alayhimus salam is this, that either we do it now the right way, or we'll still spend time later, but it'll be a lot more painful. Either way you spend time. So either Allah says, do it now, I do it now, or I'll still spend time, but now I'm fixing and correcting, right? So the hadith from the Imam is this. This is from Imam Sadiq. He says this, man mana'a haqqan lillah. To any one of us, I know what Allah says, and I just decide, you know, I prevent a right that Allah has. My children, for instance, they have the right for me to spend time with them, to invest in them, and you know, I have other priorities. Whoever does that, he says, anfaqa fi batilin mithlay. The person will end up spending twice what they would have spent, but now in batil. So what happens is, let's say I was supposed to spend time with my young kids, give them that time and that attention. I refuse to do it for whatever reasons. I'll give time and attention, but now twice the amount of time that I would have spent when they were 2 or 3, now I'm doing it and it is like pulling teeth, right? But that's me. I chose not to listen to Allah and His Messenger. I didn't listen to Ahlul Bayt. Then that price is there to be paid. Now, brothers and sisters, we also started talking about there was four characteristics. So the first method of tarbiyah was the method where our children are watching, they're observing, they're seeing what we're doing. Nothing is happening to them. I'm just watching how my parents interact with the world around them, with their relatives, with their in-laws. I'm watching all of these things. Mahram, non-mahram, halal, haram. What do they watch on TV? How much are they on their phone? How important are things to them? If something breaks in the house, right? A vase breaks in the house. Do my parents first come and check on me and make sure I'm okay? Or is first my mom so upset? This vase belonged to my grandmother, right? Is the message that my parents are giving me by their interactions and by me observing, is it that things are more important than people? Right? All of these things I'm kind of learning and I'm watching as a child. So what we said was, and this one the sisters had asked yesterday, what was the fourth? So I'll just try and listen all four of them, and then after that, a case study. The first one, the first effect of tarbiyah through action, was that the effect of our actions is not contingent to our niyyah, right? That we learned this before, right? I intended to teach my child, right, that it was okay to disrespect your grandmother. She was my mother-in-law. She was annoying. I said something. I'm not intending to teach you that it's okay. The tarbiyah through observation, it doesn't work with, you know, my niyyah. No. The action carries the effect many times. The second one was that this type of tarbiyah starts from a child's infancy.

Children are learning, they're watching, and they're seeing. The third principle was that destruction is easier than building, right? If you and I want to do a good behavior, want to teach a good behavior, sometimes you have to repeat that 100 times, right? And then the child will understand that this is an Islamic value, this is how we do things in this family. But many times when it's the wrong behavior, it doesn't take a lot of repetition. I don't know how many of you speak a second language, but I remember when I learned Farsi, then if somebody said a bad word in Farsi, for some reason the mind immediately, what was that? Why is it that when it comes to negative things, we can pick those up very quickly? Positive things, it requires repetition. So now for me as a parent, knowing that that's how human beings work, I have to be very consistent with the right behaviors and to try my best to avoid publicly sinning, publicly disobeying God, misbehaving in front of my children. And it adds another layer of burden on myself when it comes to muraqabah, that spiritual kind of being careful and observant and making sure, which is good for me. Spiritually, it's a good thing. And the last one was that this is how our children, the fourth one, this is how our children's moral compass is formed. So this one, just a little bit of explanation about that. The moral compass, brothers and sisters, is very important for a child. My moral compass are my core beliefs. There is a time when a person is actually misbehaving, but there's one time I'm misbehaving and I know I'm wrong, right? My core belief is that this isn't acceptable. The chances of me recovering from that are a lot better than when my moral compass is that this isn't that important. Yeah, it's a hadith, but you know, right? So one time, as an example, somebody, God forbid, before would be marijuana usage, as an example, right? Back in the day, more like, oh, it's haram. And then let's say a person's like, no, but marijuana has been legalized. Right? And then now for me, like, it's haram, you can't do it, don't do it, not acceptable. Another time, it's okay, it's been so normalized now, like, everybody does it. Right? So the two aren't the same. If we can develop that moral compass for the child where they see that this action, this is absolutely wrong. Then later, when I give a reminder, I'm like, look, Islam doesn't like this, right? Then I go back to those core beliefs. So the fourth one was the moral compass, and that's what I developed by watching my parents and seeing how they do. Now we're going to go to our case studies. This case study takes place in the Islamic Republic of Iran. It's not here, inshallah. And also, we're going to change the names of the family involved. Keep them in witness protection, inshallah. Nobody knows who these individuals are. We'll call them the Muhammadi family. That's not their real name, but you know, inshallah. All right. So, brothers and sisters, the Muhammadi family are expecting guests. They're going to have guests. And the father comes in to the house, and he's very upset. The whole family is kind of flustered, right, because you're expecting guests. But they've been shopping and everything like that. And the father comes in. Kids are listening. He's talking to his wife. The clerk at the store must think I'm up. He's using foul language. He tried to say this about me, right? And then the mother's like, well, maybe this happened. He uses inappropriate language. The mother also, right? So he's cursing. Then they go over. Now they're all hustling to get the dinner together. When they're hustling to get the dinner together, they're feeling stressed because people are coming. And then something else happens. The mother goes over and puts on a little bit of makeup, right? You're not supposed to be wearing makeup. Puts on a little bit of makeup, right? The father goes over and he's getting more dressed up. The kids are learning, you dress up more for strangers, right? Okay. The neighbor, when the people come and then they come and they're interacting with them, the parents, the idea that mahram and non-mahram, obviously we're friendly, salam, how are you, sister? How are you, brother? But this family is a little too relaxed with the family and friends. The kids are also picking up that message that when it comes to the line of mahram and non-mahram, some people, it's okay, right? So they're also seeing a little bit of that happening. So this happens in

It goes on for years. Now the Muhammadi family is trying to do tarbiyah. Oh, one more thing happened also. In the interaction, there was somebody who knocked on the door. This is in a Muslim neighborhood, so the neighbors are a bit more friendly over there. A Muslim neighbor came and knocked on the door and asked for the father. And the father said to the mother, "Tell him I'm not here." All right. So the tarbiyah lesson that we're learning is lying is okay sometimes. All right. And then the mother, when she went out to go see, because they were like rushing and stuff like that, she didn't get formally dressed as she normally, she's wearing the Iranian chador, like the thing. But like a woman's hands can't show, right? Her socks, she has to wear socks, her feet can't show. But she just kind of pulled it together. She has like a t-shirt on underneath. So forearms, everything, right? She goes over to the door. And then when the guy comes and she's laughing, joking, stuff like that, the little kids are all seeing all of this. Years later pass, but the kids have been watching this. This has been normalized now for a while. The son comes back from the mechanic shop, and the language he's using is really inappropriate. And the dad's like, "You have a mouth like a sailor. You don't use these words in this house." Right? But he stops in front of his dad. It's not ugly in the boy's mind, though. Like, his moral compass is not that using foul language is absolutely, daddy used it, he used it on mom, right? Now he's trying to correct it by screaming and shouting. So that one, and then also they noticed that the girl, she also, the mom was lax on hijab, so she also, when they were having guests over later, then her mom would, the girl would go over, she'd get dressed up in the mirror and she's making herself look nice, and then the mom's like, "Have any shame? You have a suitor coming over? Why are you dressed like this?" Right? Once they have the gathering, in the gathering, the girl, who's now a teenager, is a lot friendlier with the neighbor and the other relatives, the cousins, than they should be. A lot friendlier. And the mother calls her into the room. "Is that okay? Why are you doing that? You are ashamed for this family?" Right? They also noticed that somebody came to the door. When he came to the door, the daughter also, like the mother made a mistake in her mind. She's thinking, "Look, I'm 40 years old. I'm married. I'm not doing any of these kind of things with any kind of ill intention." But later she accidentally sees her daughter's phone and the messages she's receiving. And the mother's like, "But I never had an affair. I didn't do zina." Right? But what she doesn't realize is, I planted the seeds. I normalized this behavior. And then now, by screaming and shouting, it's not enough to bring the person back in. Okay? So that was the Muhammadi family that we want to make sure that we avoid, or those mistakes that we avoid. Now, brothers and sisters, our next technique is perhaps even more important than the first. We're now moving on to the second technique. We've now completed the first book, alhamdulillah. We're moving on to the second book. In the second book, they talk about another technique in tarbiyah. This technique in tarbiyah is perhaps even more effective than the first. Okay? This one is going to be tarbiyah through interaction. So the first time I was just watching how others were doing. Now it's about how you deal with me and what do you do to me and how do you talk to me, right? With this one, the first technique we're going to be using is a technique where we demonstrate and make sure that our children feel intense love. If we're able to be successful, if I'm able to explain this one, how it actually is, and then after that, we're able to implement the technique of demonstrating now through interacting with our children in such a way that our children feel intense love, the majority of the tarbiyah problems that a child will face will be taken care of. Secondly, if a child who does feel intense love in the right way, Ahlul Bayt way, if a child who feels intense love has a mistake later, they do slip a little bit, most likely it'll be a gentle nudge

to bring the person back. So most of the problems I'll just avoid altogether. If there are problems, because the core personality of the person has been formed in a way where I feel that intense love, then with a gentle nudge, you'll be able to bring me back to the right path. So for this second method of interaction, there are some principles. There are two messages. So tarbiyah, brothers and sisters, are things that we say, attitudes that we have about things, our stances, all of these things indirectly, they are tarbiyah. In all of our tarbiyah interactions with our children, we want to make sure that our actions carry two messages. Every single interaction that I'm having with my child, these two messages should come across loud and clear. The first one is the message of love, right? Every time I have an interaction with my child, then the message of love should come. So this is hadith now from Prophet Muhammad sallallahu alaihi wa alihi wa sallam. Allahumma salli ala Muhammad wa ala Muhammad. Ajjal farajam. He says this, Ahibbu sibyan, love children, warhamuhum, and have mercy on them. When it comes to small children, love them. That should be a natural fitra thing in our fitra. It should be, that's how we're hardwired. And then also to have mercy on children. So that's the first one. The second one also needs to be there. The message of love. Also the message, I'm going to call it karama, using the Arabic word. We'll call it Islamic self-worth, dignity, karama, right? Islamic self-worth, dignity, respect, honor. Every interaction that I have with my child should also carry this message of karama, right? That I'm a respected individual, I'm an important individual. You've recognized the value that I hold with Allah subhanahu wa ta'ala. The hadith is again from the Prophet. It says this, Akrimu awladakum. So interact with your children with karama. Your children feel that sense of honor, dignity. I'm important. That God, that worth that Allah has placed in us. Also, the Prophet says this, Wa ahsinu adabahum. Also, we want to teach our children good adab, right? There's Islamic interactions. How do we conduct ourselves? Teach them good adab. If we do these two things, if we are always, every interaction that we're having with our children, that sense of karama comes across, that sense of respect and self-worth comes across, and we also teach them good adab, then the Prophet says, yughfar lakum, you'll be forgiven. Okay, so now, a couple of points about the this method of tarbiyah. So it's tarbiyah through interaction, but the first step that we're going to do with our tarbiyah through interaction is establishing that my child feels intense love. We covered that hadith from Imam Sadiq the other day. Number one, brothers and sisters, just for us to keep in mind, is that being loved is a need of the fitrah. We covered a verse yesterday. Let's read that same verse again. Let's keep in mind our dear Shaheed Sayyid Hassan and also his bodyguard, Abu Ali. He also went back to Allah recently. Let's remember all the mu'mineen and mu'minat who can't read Quran now. So Surah 30, brothers and sisters, Surah 30 and verse number 30. What does Allah tell us about the fitrah? The fitrah was the way we're hardwired, the way we've been created. It's a type of creation. Part of the verse should be this, if brothers and sisters see it. A'udhu billahi minash shaitan rajim. Fitratullah. The fitrah of Allah. Allati fataran nas alayha. He created people according to that fitrah. La tabdila li khalqillah. And then there is no changing of the creation of Allah. When it comes to this discussion, and we throw it around when it comes to child rearing, the idea of a need, which is a need of the fitrah. A fitrah we need, a need which we've been hardwired with, as opposed to a need which is artificial. There are fake needs that are results of social engineering. For instance, having a cell phone, right? Everybody, I have to have my cell phone. I need my phone. That's like my whole life. Everything is on my phone, right? But that's an artificial need. I'm old enough to remember where we didn't even have cell phones. I remember we had pay phones, right? We used to have phones. That's not a real need. That's not a need of the fitrah. If I don't have a

0: cell phone, I'll die. No. But there are certain needs which are needs of the fitra. If we can understand this, I'm going to use the words of Imam Sajjad, we'll understand that we're doing our job when it comes to our children, right? There is a beautiful, we're going to use the words of Imam Sajjad. There is a very beautiful ziyarah, one of our most effective ziyarahs, one of the best ziyarahs, is a ziyarah called Ziyarah Aminullah. You can use it for any of the a'immah. Right? In that ziyarah, after you address the imam, then there are certain du'as you make for yourself. Faj'al nafsi, oh Allah, make my soul like this. Make me like this. One of the things we ask for, we say, muhibbatan li safwati awliya'ik. Make my soul a lover, muhib, of your chosen awliya. Right? We have a need to love somebody. Right? Everybody has a need for somebody that I love, a muhib. What else? He says, mahbubatan fi ardika wa samaik. Also, make my soul beloved, mahbub, in the heavens and earth. How much love do people need? Why do we need a hidden imam when we don't have the present imam? That imam fulfills a huge role when it comes to that need. We have a need to love and be beloved, right? So now, knowing that that is a real need, a need of the fitrah, then now we're going to kind of look at our children and make sure that we do our responsibility in this regard. Now, there is a pushback sometimes when a technique like this is shared. Sometimes when a technique like this is shared and we're told to make sure that we're loving to our children, some people push back. The reason they push back is they like, we are loving to our children. Who doesn't love their children? I love my children to bits. They haven't taught me anything. Okay, great. What they don't know is that there's going to be a principle in tarbiyah that I'm going to share. Okay? Sometimes what we think we're doing to show our children love doesn't make the child feel intense love. So this woman came to meet with the sheikh, and the sheikh was talking about this, and she's pushing back against it. He was like, well, what do you do? She was like, well, I cook every day. I clean. I wake up early in the morning. I pack lunch. I help them do their homework, right? When they come back, when they're at school, I'm cleaning up the room, right? So the sheikh told her, he said, okay, well, your mom did that for you. What did you used to call that? Did you feel intense love? Or did you think mommy is doing her job? It's wrong for the child to think that. Nobody does these things except when you love the person. But the principle in tarbiyah now, this is now for something for us to keep in mind from now going forward. If you want to be effective with your children, you have to put yourself in the shoes of the person you're doing tarbiyah of. I have to look at this from the lens of the child, right? In order for me to have be effective for a child, what do I have to do? What have Ahlul Bayt taught me to do so that my child feels intense love? Does that make sense? Okay, there's one time I have love and I'm being loving and I, right? There's another time when because of the behavior and the interaction, the child feels that sense that I am deeply appreciated in this family. Okay, now we're going to do some of our case studies. Okay, we'll start off. I know some people don't like the term bad mom, bad dad, but it's okay. Our first case study. There's a girl who's about 10 years old, and she's coming back to our house. And her mother is cooking. Her mother knows around what time her daughter arrives from school. She knows her pretty much that time, and she's cooking. But her daughter doesn't have the keys to the house. She needs the mother. You ring on the ring bell, and she'll... So she comes over, and she rings on the bell, and the mother's cooking a meal. So she keeps cooking. Right? Rings one time, two times. Then the mother comes to the, who is it? It's me. She lets her in. When her daughter comes in, her daughter starts walking to the room. Her mother says, you forgot your salam, huh? Salam, mommy. The mother doesn't say anything. The daughter goes into the room. She's taking off her school uniform, getting thing. She says, mommy, I'm a little bit hungry. Mother says, how many times do I have to teach you this? As soon as you come in, you talk about how you're hungry. That's not how we do things. Your dad's coming in an hour. Dinner will be ready then. Little girl goes back into her room. She goes back into her room. She comes out. She says, mommy, can I talk to you about something? She said, I'm tired. The house is always a wreck. You guys always want food. You and your brother, you ruined the whole house now. Now you want to, I'll talk to you after dinner. Little girl goes. The little girl's about to leave the kitchen. And then the mom's friend calls her on her cell phone. So mom picks up the cell phone. Salam, how are you? Oh, I miss you so much. How have you been? We haven't talked for so long. Oh, you went to that wedding. How was it? Was the food good? Yeah, I know. They normally don't cook that good food. What name did... All these details. And then she puts down the thing. So Lou, you don't have any time. You're so busy. After that, the little girl, she's thinking, okay, well, daddy's coming home soon. So the little girl goes into the room. She tries to like do her hair. And she puts like a flower in her hair. She's thinking, inshallah, maybe daddy will notice. Maybe he'll give me a compliment. So she comes home. When her dad comes home from work, he's all tired. Salam, salam. Is food ready? The little girl's kind of standing there. Dad doesn't notice anything. So he goes over, he's sitting down on the table. So the little girl goes and sits almost next to him, hoping that maybe if I'm in your line of sight, you'll notice that he did. He's like, what's going on? I need to read the newspaper. So that's the bad family, okay? Now we'll do the good family. The good family, as soon as the doorbell rings, mother answers the doorbell, she goes to the door to meet her daughter. My little girl, how are you? Come and give mommy a hug. I'm sure you're thirsty. You know what? I already had a cold glass of lemonade. She goes over, she quickly gets it, and she gives it to her daughter. While her daughter is going into the room, she's going in the room with her, taking the school bag, putting it down. How was your day? Tell me what went on. She apologized. He says, I know you must be hungry right now, but isn't it nicer if we wait until daddy comes? It'll be ready quickly. I have a small stack for you, though. She says, you know what? Before your dad gets here, because they put the food on to cook, she says, let me do your hair for you. She goes over, she does her hair. Oh my God, when your dad comes in, he's going to see. So the dad comes in. The dad now, when he sees his daughter, Salam, how are you? Oh my God, you're looking so nice. Who did your hair like that? Little girl beaming, family sits down, right? So in the first case, our little girl was love starved, right? In the second case, by the family going that extra mile, the child can feel how important they are and what the parents feel about them. Now, honest question for us, and not about you guys. Not about you guys in particular, right? But When it comes to Muslim houses in general, do you feel that we're closer to the first model or closer to the second?
1: First.
0: Sometimes I don't know if people put that much effort into making sure every interaction shows the children how, like, I'll give you another one. This is now, well, inshallah, once we start covering the things from Ahlul Bayt. They say when you're talking to somebody, your face can have three messages just from your face, right? There's one time when the person comes in the room, so my child comes in the room, and my face is neutral, right? It's a poker face, right? There's a tarbiyah message that's being sent, though, right? You just came into the room, and it didn't do anything. It didn't move the needle. There's another time when you come into the room, and then I'm frowning. I'm not happy to see, right? There's another time when my face lights up when I see you. Right? Imagine a child, every time my parents see me, their face lights up when they see me. That's very different to just a neutral, salam, alaikum as-salam. Okay, so now we'll go over some of our things. Because there are some people, when you start

explaining to them how much, how loving they should be, there might be, because you all, inshallah, you're also interacting in larger circles, right? Each one of us, we're doing the clarification jihad. This is a whole ummah that we're trying to get ready for the Mahdi. You and I, we have some information from Ahlul Bayt. We share it with others. We're trying to help everybody. Some people may push back when you tell them how much love they're supposed to show their kids. They might feel like you're just overboard. Are you kidding me? This is too much, right? But if you look at the seerah of the Ahlul Bayt, two things. One of them, what is my responsibility? Right? Allah said, we learn from the hadith of the Imam, the words of the Imam, that make my soul beloved on heaven, in heaven and earth. Right? How much love do these small children need? Sometimes as adults, we kind of forget our fitrah we needs. We're so busy with life and kids and right? Small children are closer to that pure state. They need that love. They're right, because they just right. So one, I'm doing my job. Secondly, if you see how Ahlul Bayt were with their children, Rasulullah sallallahu alayhi wa sallam, Allahumma salli ala Muhammad, Muhammad wa ali Muhammad wa ajil farajal. When he would see his children or his grandchildren, right? Children or grandchildren, so not just children or grandchildren, then the Prophet would gently stroke their heads. He put his hand on them, right? That's a different feeling. Like one time somebody's just shaking your hand, another time embracing, right? Children and grandchildren, Rasulullah would be like that. Even like, I'll give you another example. When it comes to celebrating birthdays, right? Some people go berserk when they're having a birthday. Some families just like, and that's all Western nonsense, getting. Right? So this one sheikh said he was giving a lecture. So he's saying, not either one, right? Not the go all berserk and not the... That. So he said this one little guy came to him, 13 years old. He came to after the speech. So he told the sheikh, he said, you know, you mentioned that thing about the birthday. He said, yesterday was my birthday. And I went home to my family. And I said, do you know what day it is? I'm like, what day is it? He said, it's my birthday. Okay, what do you want me to do? It was your birthday. And he said he just wouldn't forget the sadness in the, right? It's the sadness in the little boy's face. There's one time when a birthday is a chime for me to say, you're special, you mean something to me, right? Making it special to them. We have to go all out, but we're going to go over the semi-miraculous effects of what happens if a child feels intense love. There'll be five of them, inshallah, that we'll cover. Five effects. And if we're able to cover the effects, after that, we will go into the strategy. Okay, well, what have Ahlul Bayt taught us in order for these children to feel that intense love? Okay. Number one, brothers and sisters, is that naturally, we want to adopt the lifestyle of our beloved. Naturally, if you really love somebody, you want to emulate their lifestyle. Our lifestyle, is, of course, is Islam, Ahlul Bayt. So we're doing a big service by being loving in that way. Now, I want to give you, first of all, hadith, just to kind of reinforce this point. the hadith is from our Prophet Muhammad sallallahu alayhi wa alayhi wa sallam. Allahumma salli ala Muhammad wa ala Muhammad wa ajil farajam. And the Prophet says this, Al-mar'u ala dini khalili. A man is on the religion of his friend. Right? We sometimes want to choose our friends well because we pick up so many things just because of our friendship. I don't know how many of you are like this, but I've noticed sometimes if I hang around with my family members, sometimes you can pick up their accent. Right? I have family members from different areas. Sometimes when I'm hanging around, right? Just because of how much we care about those individuals. Prophet is telling us that people, they learn their or get their religion from their friends. Now, this first case study, brothers and sisters, we're going to practice a technique that we already learned previously. We're going to see it. We'll see both the implementation of this principle, but then a technique that we had already learned. So a five-year-old has now come to the mother. The mother has come to the sheikh for counseling. It's about her five-year-old son. She's a very religious woman. And she is sad to say it, but her little boy has started to use foul language. Right, so coming to the sheikh,

what do we do? How do we fix this? So when she comes to the sheikh and starts speaking to the sheikh about this, the sheikh does the detective work. If you guys remember, we learned this principle before. All children were born on the fitrah of tawheed. They come out perfect. If we see a child misbehaving, we start to see, first of all, where did the child learn it? Was it from me, his parents? Was it from the outer circle? Was it from his friends? Where did they pick up this behavior? Because normally a child is perfect when they... So the sheikh starts that process. He's like, okay, well, inshallah, we'll be able to fix this, but do you use any foul language? Astaghfirullah. Maybe your husband, sometimes uses inappropriate words. She said, no, my husband and I, we never, God forbid, we don't use those words. Ahlul Bayt are not happy with that. The sheikh says, okay, well, who are any relatives, any friends? Who does he like amongst his relatives? He says, well, he does have an uncle, my brother, the mother's brother. He really likes his uncle. So what's his uncle like? His uncle, every time he sees him, he's so happy to see him. He plays board games with him. He takes him out to the park. He buys him treats. He loves his little nephew. He says, does his uncle use foul language? Yeah, sometimes, right? The little boy wants to resemble the beloved. Because his uncle would treat him so kindly, always be nice to him, his uncle sometimes used those words, and then the little boy just quickly picked it up, trying to resemble the beloved. Another thing we're going to learn about this is that if that love is really strong, if that bond is very strong, it can change our taste. Right? Our taste is something that you would think, you know, how do you change something like that? But let's see in this next example, case study. In this next case study, there's a boy and he comes home and he's complaining. And his mother tells him what's for dinner, right? They're having chicken and shrimp pasta. And the little boy is, why are we having that? I don't like that. She's like, look, we have a certain number of meals. Your dad likes it. Every once in a while, I have to make it. It's not you. I always hate it. I don't like that. She says, okay. She said, I bought you something. I got you a t-shirt. So she goes in, didn't hear anything. After a while, she goes into the room and she sees the t-shirt. And the t-shirt's like on a chair. She's like, you didn't like it? He said, the t-shirt has blue in it. It's like blue? It's like one stripe of it. I don't like blue. See this color? This is blue. I don't like blue. It's a stripe. It's what, not a big deal. It's like from the time I was knee high, I never liked blue. He said, you know what else is even worse? When it rains, it pours. I had to go to the barber shop at school. They told me I had to get my hair cut. I went to the barber shop. And then the barber, he had cologne on, and I could smell the alcohol in the cologne, and I just, So they're just dealing with this. A couple of days later, the little boy comes in, and he's asking for the chicken and shrimp pasta. And the mother is, what? What happened? The little boy chose one of these basketball players. That team became his team. He starts reading up on the life of this basketball player. When they come to that basketball player's favorite food, up until two sentences before, he didn't like the shrimp and the pasta. But now because he is so impressed with that particular basketball player, he finds somehow I like the shrimp and pasta. It's his favorite colors. They say, what's your favorite color? Your favorite color is blue. He goes over to buy a blue shirt. He reads, what's his favorite cologne? He comes to his dad, can I get a little money to go for it? But you don't like the smell of the alcohol in the cologne, right? The taste can be changed if that love is really strong. It literally, like that's something that's almost impossible to do. But let me explain to you, this is a verse of Quran now. Well, let me see if I have it over here. Maybe I'll use it in the ayat of Quran, the next one. So the first effect was the idea that I willingly adopt the lifestyle of my beloved when I really love that person.

number two is willing obedience. Right? Some parents, they're like arguing, they're fighting, they're shouting, they have to get their kids to obey them. Another time, the child likes to obey. If the love is really intense, the second 7 years, you'll notice, children become rulesy. If you give the freedom the way that Ahlul Bayt say it the first time, right? And it doesn't mean that absolute freedom, dangerous freedom, right? We're teaching them those Islamic adab. We're keeping them away from things that are inappropriate. We're making sure that they're able to play and they're able to run, have fun, bounce off the walls. We just stop them when it's something that's dangerous. If we can have a lot of that love, then the second 7 years, the child will become rulesy. But the rules that you give will be rules that the child will carry out. So we willingly obey the person that we love. First of Quran first, and then after that hadith of Imam, and then we'll start going over our case studies. So brothers and sisters, can you turn with me surah number 3 and verse number 31? We're going to see how God makes it easy to carry out his most difficult responsibility. The biggest challenge in the religion is wilaya, to accept wilaya. How does God introduce the idea that we should obey the Prophet in this verse? Let's read this together. Qul, say, in kuntum tuhibbuna Allah, if you love Allah, fattabi'uni, then obey me, then follow me as the Rasul. Embrace the wilaya. If that love is there, then that wilaya is something that I... Once, this now is a story from Imam Musa al-Kadhim. So, Imam Musa al-Kadhim, he is by the Kaaba. And Harun al-Rashid comes, what, the Tawhut of the time. He comes walking over to him. And he says, are you the person people are making bay'ah to? His Imam is fighting back. He's establishing an Islamic government, running a secret organization. Are you the one people are making bay'ah to? And here the Imam answers him directly. Harun is upset. The Imam says this. He says that you are the Imam of the Jusum. You're the Imam of the bodies, the physical Imam. I am the Imam of the Qulub. The hearts of the people are with me, right? So if we can use this principle, the idea of that intense love, then we'll see that how that makes obedience easier. We're going to go over a case study. And our new case study, unfortunately, it's a bad mom. It's okay. The bad mom will change the name of the little boy. The little boy will call him Ali. Mm-hmm. Ali has a problem with brushing his teeth, right? The mom, everything she tries to get him to do, to brush his teeth, she warns him, she tells him the benefits, right? And Ali just always finds a way. Somehow he's not brushing it. I forgot. I'm tired. I'll do it tomorrow. And she's insisting. Remember, I had to go to the dentist. I had a root canal that hurt so bad. I wasn't able to sleep all night. And then she notices something. They go to Ali's grandma's house. And she had told Ali's grandma before, she was like her mother. She was like, can you talk to him about brushing his teeth? So later, when it's time for him to brush his teeth, his grandmother comes over and says, Ali, how is my grandson? I really want you to go over and brush your teeth. I would be terribly hurt if anything bad happened to you. If I hear you have a cavity, grandma's not going to be able to sleep. And he says, okay. And he goes and brushes. What was the backstory, though? The backstory for little Ali is that when he would go to his grandmother's house, his grandmother was very relaxed about him running and playing and bouncing off the wall. The mother is her firstborn, very strict. You have to be like this, cleaning up after him, not letting him. The grandmother is like, relaxed. Principle of tarbiyah. If you want to make the person feel intense loved, you have to do something that makes them feel loved. When a child sees a grandparent sets me free, I want you guys to help me. Why does the child think that you're letting me do what I want to do? Whoever answers the need of my fitrah loves me. You're setting me free because, as a sister said, you love me. Now, when the grandmother who sets him free, he can bounce off the wall, she doesn't mind, he's spilling things on the floor, he's running back and forth. When she asks him for something, so willing obedience is another thing that comes with that, if we can establish that intent.

hence love. Another one, that the third effect. If our families feel intense love, there are certain times when a family goes through hard times, right? Allah throws a curveball. We'll go through financial issues, right? There'll be a sickness in a family. Different things can happen, right? A child who feels intensely loved, the family unit is very strong, that child is more resilient to the difficulties that Allah puts in that person's life. To a family that's not very loving, even if they're well off, by the way, they're not very loving, but then something happens which strains the family, it's easier for that person to break. So those children who are very loved, they're able to recover from those different challenges that Allah puts in their way. We're going to do some case studies. This time it's a bad dad. Okay? Have to keep justice, inshallah. The bad dad is very well off. We won't name the dad. We'll change the kid's name. The kid's name is Hassan. So his dad is in one of those big offices, very nice table, high-powered, perfect view. And his dad's phone, his cell phone had been ringing. He saw Hassan was calling. He didn't pay any attention. Suddenly gets a call on the office line. He picks that up. It's Hassan. Hassan, what do you want? He says, Dad, I want to go to the park. Mom said I have to ask permission for you to a field trip, but Mom said I have to go on, you have to give permission. He's like, well, time is money. Okay, don't call the office line again. Okay, perfect. After that, and the family is very well off, by the way. In the evening, he tells his dad that he always gets an allowance, but he asks for a little bit more of an allowance this time. He says, when we're going to go out to that amusement park for the field trip, there's a nice little halal place. His mom wanted to like make him some peanut butter and jelly sandwiches. He's like, I don't want to bring out peanut butter. I want to treat my friends when I'm out there. It's a little halal, small place. He must have some money in his pocket. He can treat his friends. He has one more request. He had just gotten some new shoes, but he told his dad, insisted, now he's talking to his mom, he insisted on getting the latest Kyries. He wants to have shoes from Kyrie. So my money in my pocket. My mom's like, you just got shoes. No, I have to have these shoes after. And he also has one last request. He's like, Dad, can you pick me up? I want you to pick me up. I was like, okay, I'll pick you up. So after the field trip is over, his dad has a Land Rover. So he waits till he treats his friends and everything like that. Then he has his new shoes. Then he waits till his dad comes and he makes sure to walk in front of his friends slowly to the Land Rover. And other kids are ooing and aahing as he goes to the Land Cruiser and he's enjoying and he sits down and he waves to his friends from the Land Cruiser and then the Land Cruiser pulls off. Inside the car, the conversation isn't real warm. And his dad asks him, so how was the field trip? Fine. Then he gets on his iPad. His dad gets back on his cell phone and they drive home. Okay, that's one family. The next family is the good family, right? This kid, his name is Mohsen, and his dad is a roofer. So Mohsen also is planning for a field trip. He calls his dad to get permission from his dad to go on the field trip, and his dad's cell phone is so broken, like the old cell, like they can hardly hear one another. But as soon as his dad realizes, Mohsen, how are you? What's going on? Right, the conversation between these two with the old cell phone. Dad, I'm thinking about going on a field trip. Is it okay? Sure, son. Of course, no matter what happens. Right? Then when he comes back home, the family, the mom says, knows that his shoes are kind of raggedy. She's like, look, we're going to go, Mohsen's saying, we're going to go on a field trip. We're going to be running and playing. We'll play soccer. I don't need new shoes for the field trip. What they notice is in their family, instead of Mohsen asking for money, he'd been saving his little allowance. He's like, look, we're going to go over there. The peanut butter jelly sandwiches that you have, those are the best in the world. I don't need it. Like, mom's trying to find a way to get them because they don't have much money. I don't need anything. And then when it comes time for pickup, then his dad comes in his, like, you know, 2015 Honda Civic, right? But the embrace, the feelings that are there between, it's as if they've been away apart for like weeks or something, right? The amount of love that's there.
if there is a family that's very loving,

think there's going to be another also effect. But first, let's hear a hadith from the Prophet. A hadith from the Prophet is this. So the Prophet is now addressing his family members. And he says this, truly, you won't be able to provide relief to all of the people through your wealth. It'll never be the case that you have enough money to be able to take care of everybody. What can you do, though? The Prophet says,

Meet everyone with a smiling face and a pleasant demeanor. Right? You can't, your akhlaq, you can, with akhlaq, you can cover everybody. With finance, with money, we can't do all of those things. The fourth effect, brothers and sisters, is that if we can make sure that our children feel very loved, one of the effects of a child who feels intense love is that if they stray, if they make a mistake, it'll limit the deviation. If a child feels unloved, an unloved child can get into a lot of trouble, right? When the core thing is that I'm very loved, even if I do stray, then it won't be as much as when the thing is there. One of the principles that we hear from our ulama is this: even as a parent, we want to try to be our child's friend, right? I'm your dad, right? I'm your dad. And that means there are certain responsibilities and stuff like that. But can I invest, or mom, can I invest in also being friends? And if I need to lean on you, then sometimes I do it as a friend instead of as an authority. There will be times as your dad, I'm like, no, you know, right? But there's one time when I kind of use those as silver bullets, the times when I have to use my dad authority as a silver bullet. And a lot of things I handle through friendship and conversations. If you can establish this friendship, that deep love, that friendship, then what happens is there is an authority that people have over their children, but an authority by fear, right? Because daddy can do something to me. There's another authority that we can have over our children by love. The authority that I have over my children through fear, that'll only last as long as they are afraid of me, right? When I can actually do something. Once they get big enough that it doesn't really matter, you'll see even sometimes, unfortunately, if there is physical abuse, then for a certain time, like spankings matter. After a while, the kids are, you know, I mean, I don't like getting spanked, but then change me, okay? But if it's that love there, that love, the person is in their grave, right? And the child, my dad's passed away. But the child's thinking, my dad would turn over in his grave if he heard I did XYZ. I want to give you one case study now. This case study happened in Iran. This was back before they had cell phones, just for context. A young man, he was in his 20s. He was maybe in his early 20s or whatever. He's still staying with his family. And he goes on a trip to Tehran. When he goes to Tehran, then he forgets. He tells his friends that he's going to stay overnight. He normally doesn't stay overnight when he goes on trips. But he forgot to tell his dad that he was going to stay overnight. Meaning he told his friend to tell him. The friend didn't tell the dad. So he comes back the next morning and he sees his dad's face. When as soon as he walks in, his dad's face is all puffy, right? He's a bit nervous. His dad said, "You never told us you were going to stay out all night." It's like, "Your mom and I, we've been awake all night wondering what happened to you." And then the dad said this. He said, "Friends don't do that to each other. Friends don't do that to each other." That was the last time he had that problem with his son. So the other one that we want to do is that it keeps it limits the deviation. The next trait that is there, if we can be very loving with our kids, if it's easy in our house, inshallah, we're going to go over the techniques of the Ahlul Bayt, but we're in a house where these techniques that I'm going to mention are practiced. One of the effects is that our children will know how to be loving with their spouses and with their children, right? It'll start a good sunnah. You may have heard these hadith where it says, whoever establishes a good sunnah, they get the rewards of every person that acts on that sunnah, ila yawm al-qiyamah, without anything being taken away from the other person, but the first person who started it. So if we're able to be those kind of people who are very loving to our children will then learn. There's adults later who struggle to say, "I love you." Once, inshallah, this isn't true, but once, this is true, unfortunately. Once there was a couple, and then the wife told the husband, "I love you." And the husband said, "Ditto."
Sometimes people haven't learned to be loving. Okay, Islam now.

Islam now. From the prophet says, Al-Hubbu Asasi. Love is the foundation of my way. Al-Hubbu Asasi. We had heard that hadith before from the prophet, especially about children. Ahibbu Sibyan. For us as believers, even when it comes to an act of ibadah, we also heard from Nabi Musa, from Imam telling us what Allah told Nabi Musa, the best of a'mal is love of children, right? If we aren't loving of our children, and even if our children are older, then that actually is sometimes a sign that our iman is weak. Okay, before I get to the techniques, there's certain things, some parents are loving. They try to be loving towards their children, but there are certain reasons that sometimes me being loving is ineffective. Sometimes parents who are very loving are kind of manipulative with love. I'll give you a case study, right? Where if the child feels manipulated by love, then it doesn't have that same effect as when you love me for me. You're so happy to have me. So I'll give you a case study. Maybe this will make it make more sense. Little girl named Zahra. Zahra. And whenever her mother wants to get her to stop doing something, her mother is very loving. Right? Uses the right words. Right? So Zahra wants to play in the kitchen. She wants to go in the cabinet. Little girl. She wants to play in the cabinet and take all the pots and pans out. The mother's like, Zahra, don't go in the cabinets. Very good. Zahra wants to go over. She wants to play outside with water. Zahra, love you. Don't play in water. Zahra now wants to go over and play in the garden, dig up some of the plant. Zahra, my dear, I love you. Habibati, no playing in the... Right? All children, small children, have been hardwired to be self-centered. Children have been hardwired to be self-centered, to look for their needs, the needs that Allah placed in them, right? Allah placed certain needs in the fitrah. I need, as a small child, when I'm very young, for instance, to play with food. I need, as a child, to play with pots and pans. I need, as a child, to bounce off the wall. And as a child, I see that there's a transaction taking place. You are being very loving to me, but you are getting something from me. I was supposed to be able to play, bounce off the walls, but now when you're being very loving, you're using love to, there's a transaction, to take me from what I need. I'm losing. That child, if a child ever gets that feeling, they might not find that the words of their mother make them feel very loved. No, because they feel like I'm being manipulated and lost, and I'm losing the transaction. Next one, and this one especially, let's keep in mind, always with all of our children, from the time they're small, but especially when our children get a little bit older. Brothers and sisters, if love isn't accompanied with respect, right? Love and respect need to go together, right? Karama, the child needs to feel that sense of self-worth. If a child doesn't feel respected, doesn't feel a sense of self-worth, even if I'm very loving and very kind and very sweet, but you don't treat, like, you don't respect my personality, then sometimes that love that you're trying to show me won't be as effective. Now, there is, so we just want to kind of keep in mind, that was that hadith that we had from the Prophet where he says, akrimu awladakum, interact with your children with karama. We covered that hadith earlier. Salawat, please. Salli ala Muhammad wa ala Muhammad. So that last point was about, especially about children who are 7 to 9. That's when my personality, who I am, being respected is very, very important. We want to make sure that that's there. And we also want to remember that principle that we learned about tarbiyah before. Remember we learned early in the class that Islam is a package, right? We can't select apply Islam and then expect the results of Islam. We have to apply all of Islam. So one of the responsibilities was to be loving, but the other responsibility was to be respected. Now, there's

another question that might come too. Parents pushing back when you talk about the idea of love and then they're adapting my lifestyle and then they like Islam, right? There might be some parents who push back and say, well, look, is that how I really want to convince children to practice Islam? That it's just taqleed? They just, because they love me, they've embraced my religion. Shouldn't we convince our children? We have logic, we have aqa'id, we have dars, and then they're convinced. So now how do we answer this? What we want to do is a couple of things. Number one is that we learned before that love and showing love to our children and taking care of this is answering a need of their fitrah. This is not, I'm doing what my job is when I am being loving. I'm not doing them a favor. They have to rub it in their face. They have a need. Imam Sajjad taught us how much we have a need for love. So by me being loving, you pushing back and saying, well, then they're going to follow you because of emotions. That has nothing to do with this. I'm doing my job, number one. Number two is that when it comes to the interaction or tarbiyah through interaction, then the results aren't a result of my niyyah. Anybody who is as loving as we are going to see, inshallah, in the hadith of Ahlul Bayt, this person is beloved. That's not in my hands. I'm just doing what Allah said. The end result is that they like me, they love me, they want to embrace my way of life. The third thing is that there is no conflict between me creating the grounds for them to feel very loved, to like me, and because they like me, to like Ahlul Bayt, and also to make sure that I teach them Islam and I teach them the intellectual arguments. One point though, just that kind of when it comes over here, there's a mistake that some people make with aqa'id when they're teaching aqa'id, and it's very different to the methods that sometimes we find in the hadith of Ahlul Bayt and the ayat of the Quran. In many of the ayat of the Quran, you will see that the existence of God is a given. You won't find in many ayat of the Quran that God trying to prove that he exists. People know God exists. Yes, you'll maybe find some ahadith, and even from the ahadith of Ahlul Bayt, where they'll go over to prove to a person who is an outright atheist, who doesn't know, is that confused. Many people, that's not their issue. Even mushrikeen in the Quran, they know that Allah exists. What does Allah do though? This is very important for us, for our children, and for raising them the right way. The focus is introducing Allah as he is. There's one time when I'm having an aqa'id class and I'm trying to prove to you wajibul wujud, how do I prove that God is the necessary? There's another time, the way that I've introduced Allah and Ahlul Bayt is to make sure that you know them as Quran introduces them. That way of introducing God, if you introduce him as God introduces himself, as Ahlul Bayt have it, that God, knowing that God has an incredible effect on the akhlaq, the behavior of a person, whereas just knowing God exists doesn't have that same effect. So just because, you know, we don't want to kind of fall off into those things. All right, now we're going to go over the techniques. Okay, what are some techniques that we can do in order to make sure that our children feel intense love? Number one, we want to make sure that we express our love for our children verbally. That we tell our children how much we love them. I don't know in you guys' culture how much is that culturally a big norm that people always come over and they talk like that, or is that not something? Not about you guys, but just in general. Is that the norm where people go over and easily say? There's some cultures where it's very easy, people go over and say it. For instance, the Lebanese culture. I've seen a lot of times they'll easily very say it. Is that here in your guys' culture? To easily, or it's not expressed as much? Depends on the age. Okay. Ahlul Bayt. For us, the standard, the gold standard is Ahlul Bayt. What do we do? What are we supposed to do? The Prophet, this is Imam Sadiq. He says, if you love a man, إِذَا أَحْبَبْتَ رَجُلًا فَأَخْبِرْهُ بِذَلِكَ. If you love a man, tell him. Right? I remember the first time Sheikh Fahim and I heard this hadith. Sheikh Fahim, Allah bless him, he's a tough guy and I'm a tough guy. And we weren't used to telling each other, you know, I love you, man. We weren't used to a lot of this. But we came across the hadith. So we're like, hadith? So I remember I was standing outside my apartment in Iran.
So either I said it to him or he said it to me. I love you, man. And then I raced in my apartment.

0: apartment, slammed the door, and he...
1: Ahlul Bayt way is to express your feelings. The hadith now of the Imam. Imam said, Ali says this, there is nothing more effective in attracting the heart than the tongue. By the way, husband and wife can also be saying these things, not only for the children. We should all be saying, if you love somebody, you inform them. Hadith now of our Prophet, he says this, if one of you loves your brother, then inform him of that. This helps to resolve issues between you. So let's say our relationship isn't perfect. One of the ways to help a person melt is when we're freely expressing our love to the person. Now, when it comes to the verbal expression of love, I mentioned earlier the idea that, because the Ahlul Bayt, we learned that the tone of the words we use, we should be using sweet words when we're interacting. We should visually, you should see on the person's face that the person loves you. They said that when the Prophet would speak to you, the Prophet would smile while he was talking. We learn from certain books of akhlaq that the Prophet wouldn't talk to you and, for instance, talk to you like this. If the Prophet was speaking to you, the Prophet would turn full attention and then now eye contact and the Prophet is speaking to you. So if we're keeping these things in mind, we're now expressing how much we love our kids, telling our kids how much we love them. A couple of points that they tell us now to add to this. When we only say to our kids that we love them, it may be repetitive. That doesn't mean we don't say it and we don't say it a lot. We still say it. But we also find creative words. Saying I love you is very important. We have to say that. If we haven't been saying that, we start saying that. We start saying it much more and make it easy to say, break that idol. In addition to that, there are other ways of creative ways of expressing how much I love the person. So for instance, when the person comes home or I see them from school, how much I missed you. Right? When I make dua, let's say my kids are about to go off to school and I'm verbally, out loud, praying for them. Inshallah, you have a great day. Right? There's different ways that I can kind of keep this. When I see them before they go to bed at night, again, I'm over and I'm expressing love and telling them how much I care about them. Number two, we have to prove to our children that, so my actions have to show and confirm that love that is there for our children. There's a little technique that we have to kind of keep in mind here. Sometimes when people have young children, when they're very little, it's easy and it's natural to tell the kids how much we love them. Sometimes if we haven't made it a habit, then when the person's older, I stop saying it as much. The older they get, they stop saying it. Something else happens. When a kid is little, we don't really have a lot of bumping heads. It doesn't matter what, okay, they're cute, right? Once our kids get older, sometimes now we're also bumping heads. So I'm not also as happy with them as I was when they were small. And I start to say, I love you less, right? So now we're having more conflicts. And now I've reduced the amount of time that I'm saying, I love you. That's a catastrophe. That older kid also has a need, because this was a need of the fitrah, to be beloved in the heavens and the earth, right? But my parents now tell me less, and we're bumping, right? And then the more we do it, right? So we want to kind of cut that off. We want to make sure that we correct that. So another one that they kind of mention over here is even when the kids, like there's one time when, let's say a child comes home, right? There's one time when I'm indifferent to them coming home. Another time, my son walks in, jump up. Hey, well, how are you? Come over, give me a hug, right? These are all ways of us going over and expressing that love that we have for our children. The next one is going to be loving behavior. Loving behavior. So kissing our children. We have hadith that says that kissing our children is rahmah. When we kiss our children, we go up one more daraja in paradise. And between each daraja and paradise is 500 years. So another way that we're supposed to go over and do this is make sure that we kiss our children. And you've seen those, you've heard those hadith of the Prophet where he would be kissing Imam Hassan, Imam Hussein. And then the man came in, he was like, I have 10 kids and I've never kissed them. And the Prophet, there's different ways that it's recorded what the Prophet said. One of the ways it's recorded,

As the prophet said, whoever doesn't show mercy won't be shown mercy. All right. Next one is stroking our children's heads and making physical contact with them. Physical affection as well, including hugging our children. So we heard the hadith of the prophet where he would stroke his hands over the heads of his children and grandchildren. In addition to that, embracing and hugging, having that as a part of our culture, right? So for instance, let's say we were a family that didn't do that, or we're a family that's very shy about that. How we can break that is even if the dad comes home and he gives everybody a kiss, right? He gives mom a kiss on the cheek, gives each one of the little kids a kiss, right? And make that a habit. And it might be a little tough in the beginning where we're first getting used to it, but after a while, it become normal to do, right? But now, in addition to that, the idea that an Ahlul Bayti family should be a family where hugs are given. Hadith now. This is from Imam Sadiq. He says this, إِنَّ الْمُؤْمِنَيْنِ If you have two believers and they embrace one another, right? They hug one another. What happens? Mercy covers them. When they hold one another tight and they don't want anything but from this but Allah's pleasure. They're not seeking any worldly goal. And it is said to them, just hugging. This is just the spiritual rewards. I come over, I hug my children are mu'mineen. I come over, I hug my children. The rewards, one of the rewards that's mentioned in the hadith is our sins are forgiven. Just by hugging the other mu'min. We are told, it is said to them, you have both been forgiven, begin anew. So start your a'mal all over again. Another one that's mentioned is shaking hands with our children, right? Some people, they shake hands with adults, right? The adults come in, the little guy. But another one, shaking hands, hadith tell us that it causes sins to be forgiven. If there was hatred between people, then shaking hands can remove that. Another one is the idea of smiling and being cheerful. Oh, one more thing about the love. So we have verbal love. We also have written love. So we also talked about the physical affection, but then also written love. Right? This is also something that you'll find. The idea that sometimes it has a different effect if I will put my notes down or put my thoughts down on paper. They even tell this to some parents who are struggling to say, I love you. But what the Sheikh was advising them, he said, just write, I love you, on a piece of paper. Put it as a note, put it in your kid's lunchbox and say, read that when you go to school. That's how I feel about you. Right? Just breaking the ice. Right? But even more than that, the idea of writing letters or getting cards, and we sit down and we put our feelings over there. So the example they give us is from Amirul Mu'mineen, that letter that he wrote to Imam Hassan, they're both in the same city. And then if you look, what the words the Imam is using when he's expressing, right? So inshallah, that one as well. In addition to that, the idea of smiling and being cheerful. Right, so my face is expressing that love. It says, sababul mahabba al bishr. When we're cheerful, then this also creates love between the person. Whoever, this is from Imam Sadiq, man tabassama fi wajhi akhi. Whoever will smile in the face of another believer, in the face of his brother, kanat lahu hasana. The person gets a good deed just by smiling. The other one that's mentioned is the idea of speaking sweetly and using the right words. So we want to be careful about the tone that we use. We want to be careful about the names that we choose for our children, making sure that we choose the right names, the right nicknames. If say we have a nickname. In some languages, there's words, special words that you can use. I'm sure you guys must have it too, where the word conveys how much you love the person. So I'll give you some examples. Sometimes when a person is expressing, they just call the person straight their name, right? And in some cultures, if they call you by your middle name, your first name, your middle name, your last name, then you're in big trouble, right? And they call you by that name, you know something's up. What the Prophet would do is he taught us,
Call people by their favorite name.

What's that person's favorite name? What's the name that conveys that love and that feeling to do that? So that's one. And then also the tone of speaking, right? There's sometimes when I can just, like, I can have a straight conversation, just straight. And then the other time when the selection of the words and then the tone that I'm using while I'm speaking to you is one that conveys that love. Another one that just kind of, again, shows the importance of each individual is actually a hadith that we have from the Prophet of Allah. So I want you guys to imagine this, right? People would come, and this is now infants, how the Prophet was, to later on for us to have, by extension, how we should be with our children and stuff like that. A child would be brought to the Prophet, and the people would want that the Prophet would recite dua, would, you know, make dua for the child, this, that, and the other. And the child would urinate on the Prophet. And the family would panic. So ashamed, Rasulullah, small infant, najis, Rasulullah. And the Prophet would say, no, let the baby finish. He would kiss the baby, talk the dua for the baby. After the parents left, and people would be happy and they're calm. First, they felt so much ashamed. After they left, then the Prophet would go and he would wash the clothes. As opposed to, najis, right? Inshallah, we can see how much the Prophet would care and be kind to them. Now, calling them in a loving fashion. Now, the other, we're gonna stop now. The other two, just very briefly, that would really help with conveying the love for our children. One of them is playing physical games with children, right? Children have a need to play. Ideally, we want them to play physical games. Actually, for us, we feel video games are a danger for children. That's another discussion. But when it comes to those physical games, there are certain things we should keep in mind. One of them, when we're playing games with children, the hadith of Ahlul Bayt teach us to become a child while we're playing. Right? There's one time when I'm playing and I'm your dad and I'm 50 years old and I'm very serious. Another time while we're playing the game, I become a playmate for you and I become a child while I'm playing. Number two, can it be a game, if we're going to play a game, then we play a game and all of us are playing the game together. So they're playing tag, for instance. Mom is running, dad's chasing, kids running, right? That game has a big effect on the children when somebody is playing. So recognizing that need for that, and then there's a whole discussion on what to do with games, but just one last point about the idea of freedom. So freedom, one of the reasons that it's mentioned for those children who are under seven is the idea that freedom gives the children that room to play, right? Once we recognize what that need is, what happens if we limit the freedom of our children to the first 7 years? What'll happen to the children, then inshallah we'll be able to. But inshallah we'll stop now. We end with salawat ala Muhammad wa ali Muhammad.

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Isn't it common sense? It seems so self-indicative, isn't it? وَإِذَا قِيلَ أَنْشُزُوا فَانْشُزُوا. And when you are told to get up, get up. Meaning either get up and give your place to someone else, or get up for prayer, get up to struggle in the way of Allah subhanahu wa ta'ala, but get up. Meaning when you're told to move, move, basically, is what Allah subhanahu wa ta'ala is saying. Fanshazu. Fanshuzu. Then Allah links in this verse one of the most important aspects or mentions or citations about knowledge in the Quran. Allah says that He raises those who believe from among you, and those who have knowledge, He raises them up certain levels. Now, what does moving your place in a majlis have to do with being an alim? Ulul ilm. وَالَّذِينَ أُوتُوا الْعِلْمَ دَرَجَاتِ. Let's put the context here. Ahlul ilm, the people of knowledge, the people of insight, the people of foresight, live their life according to one absolute principle. If Allah says get up, get up. If Allah says sit down, sit down. You cannot be from وَالَّذِينَ أُوتُوا الْعِلْمِ دَرَجَاتِ. The ulama are those who guide the people to that path. If they are not guiding you to that path of the ta'at of Allah subhanahu wa ta'ala, and the ta'at of Rasulullah, and the obedience of Rasulullah, and the obedience of the hujjah, then they are not from الَّذِينَ أُوتُوا الْعِلْمِ دَرَجَاتِ. Think something, such a mas'ala is so simple. Yet Allah connects it to such a profound verse that Allah raises the rank of those who have knowledge. Meaning those who know even such a simple thing like getting up and giving the place for someone else in the majlis, in a gathering, is an act of love and obedience to Allah and His Messenger. That no act that they perform, it is either haram, halal, makruh, right? So on and so forth. It is either classified into these things, right? Makruh, mustahab, haram, halal, and jais, mubah. Their life revolves around the sunnah of Allah and the sunnah of His Messenger and the sunnah of the ma'sumeen. These are the people of knowledge. That's why they are given a daraja over everyone else. That's why they are given a position and a mawqif and a maqam, according to Allah, over everyone else in the society and the community and the masjid and the imam barga and on and on. We read in a tradition of the Prophet sallallahu alayhi wa alihi wa sallam, فَضْلُ الْعَالِمْ عَلَى الشَّهِيدِ دَرَجَةً وَفَضْلُ الشَّهِيدِ عَلَى الْعَابِدِ دَرَجَةً. That the virtue of a scholar over a martyr is a level. They have a level above them, and the level of a martyr over just an ordinary worshipper, an ordinary mu'min, is a level. وَفَضْلُ النَّبِي عَلَى الْعَالِمْ دَرَجَةً. And then the Nabi, of course, is above the alim. وَفَضْلُ الْقُرْآنَ عَلَى سَائِرِ الْكَلَامِ كَفَضْلُ اللَّهِ عَلَى خَلْقِهِ. And the virtue of the Qur'an over all other words in this universe is like the position of Allah over His entire creation.

The people of knowledge understand what the kalam of Allah subhanahu wa ta'ala is. That when I come and I utter a verse of Quran, if this person is a person of knowledge, then immediately their brain starts firing on every, you know, every neuron in their brain is firing. Because they know that the fadl of the kalam of Allah is like God's virtue over his

But the one who's not a person of knowledge, ayah comes, ayah goes, kuda hafiz, I go home, have my kebab and go to sleep. Tabarruk and go home. This is not Ahlul Ilm, this is the Abid. It's okay. Not everyone is at that level. But the one who is not like the one who isn't. That has to be said. Allah subhanahu wa ta'ala sets this out very, very clearly. The life of Imam al-Baqir alayhi salam. Was to bring out all of these sciences such that the very pinnacle and identity of the intellectual life of Tashayyu and Shi'ism is synonymous with Baqir Ulum al-Nabiyyin. The intellectual life of Shi'ism is synonymous with Muhammad al-Baqir. Tafsir, fiqh, sciences, hadith, spirituality, Sunni Shia discussion, all of this, Imam al-Baqir. Even the principles of the Imam. Not that it didn't exist before, but in the form in which Imam Baqir put it, it was formative. The intellectual beating heart and ruh of Tashayyu, from an intellectual standpoint, from an ilmi standpoint, lies at the hands of Muhammad al-Baqir salawatullahi wa salamuhu alayhi. The earliest tafasir of the Quran that are surviving, I would say in different forms, perhaps we could say two, among others. I wouldn't say only these, but it's the tafsir of Abu Hamza Thumali and the tafsir of Abil Jarud. These are the earliest, most ancient tafasir of the Quran. Like the seeds of the earliest understandings of that generation of the ayat of the Quran that is surviving today is through the tariq of Imam al-Baqir. This was a time when the Muslim Ummah was exploring all of these sciences. It was like an explosion of knowledge. And the center, one of the main centers of that was where? Medina. And the Shaykh al-Shuyukh, the Marja al-A'lam, the Faqih of the Fuqaha, the most learned of the learned, of all the men of that age, was Muhammad al-Baqir, salawatullahi wa salamu alayhi, in the city of Medina. And he teaches us that for the person of knowledge, the revelation and the principles of the revelation permeate every aspect of their life. Thus, their journey in life and the steps that they take in life are reflective or like a mirror to the Quran. Let's continue in a different way here. Sallu ala Muhammad wa ali Muhammad. During the Umayyad period, the Umayyads had reached a certain point, as we know they had murdered Imam Hussein alayhi salam, and they started this whole Arab racism, and there was a lot of problems with Banu Umayyah. Right, a non-Arab was not equal to Arab, and there was Mawali, and this is a whole historical discussion. And they started having singers, even in the city of Makkah, in Damascus, and they were

collecting a lot of wealth. So there was a rising discontent in the Muslim community towards the behavior of Banu Umayyah, especially among the people of piety, the mu'mineen. And when they looked to people like Imam al-Bakr, salawatullahi wasalamu alayhi, as the light forward, how do we get out of this? How do we move forward? That when I look around, I see the rulers of the time are unjust. I see the rulers are enjoying the wealth of the Muslims at the expense of the Muslims. I see the rulers are corrupt. I see the rulers are engaging in haram acts. How do we as Muslims empower ourselves to rise above that, or to handle that, or to inoculate our souls? This is a very important question, a fundamental question. And there's two answers to it. Answer number one is to sit at the feet of people of knowledge. Because it was during this period that also the Muslim community, with the leadership of Imam al-Bakr, pursued the science of tafsir, as I said, the science of Arabic grammar, the science of fiqh, of sunnah, of hadith, of alchemy, of all other kinds of sciences, even in the city of Medina. That everything that Imam al-Sadiq took on after was because of the hard work of Imam al-Bakr. Right? Medina was like a buzzing place of knowledge and discourse and discussion. Right? This was also the time in which the early schools of Sunni law were coming up. Right? The Maliki school of law, later on Shafi'i, but especially the Maliki school of law, and even the Sunni schools of law as they became today, started around the time of Imam al-Bakr. And it was Imam al-Bakr that cemented the Shia perspective on many, many, many, many important issues. We're going to talk about that in a bit. For example, he articulated this idea of the imama, of this kind of full-fledged theory and conception of imamat. That the imam has to be afdal. Why does he have to be afdal? Why can you not have imam al-mafdul? Like, why can't an imam be somebody who's not as virtuous to the next person? Why do they have to be the most virtuous? Why does an imam have to be ma'asum? All of these vital concepts existed already, of course. But it was the fifth imam who articulated them. In an environment of a lot of competing influences in the city of Medina, in an environment where there was a lot of intellectual competition, yet he rose above not only to identify and give shape to the Shia school of thought, but to be also the teacher of the people who disagreed with him. That's very interesting, isn't it? He was not only able to articulate the Shia position, or the position of what became known as Madhab Ahlul Bayt. Where this Madhab Ahlul Bayt came from, this idea? Of course it existed, but its crystallization was with Imam al-Bakr. So we cannot take these things for granted. Like really, I this is like your and my identity comes from the fifth Imam. In the way it's put together, in its tanzeem. But there was a second aspect, and that was a life of spiritual contemplation, a life of spiritual resignation, a life of ethical perfection. The imam worked on what we call a two-track approach to dealing with the world. Track one was his university. Literally, where he was the source of so many, as I said, I'm just listing the sciences that people would come to study with him on. But the second sciences were the spiritual sciences. The science of dealing with yourself, your heart, the illnesses of your heart or my heart. How to heal oneself. The Imam gives us a lot of important spiritual programs to deal with anxiety. How do we deal with depression? How do we deal with loneliness? Did you know that? Imam Bakr, we're going to talk about it in a second.
has given us beautiful guidance about these issues. I mean, deep stuff. Such that he wasn't only the qiblat of the ulama, but he was a qibla of the arif.

فين من طرفين. We forget the a'imma were the direction or the focal point of those seeking knowledge, but of the deen, but those also seeking the metaphysical and the spiritual and the knowledge of the heart. The imam perfected on both ends. So he was not only marja al-a'lam, what you would say in today's words, for the Muslim ummah, but he was also the heart that all of the Muslims turned to for their guidance. Salu ala Muhammad wa ali Muhammad. And to this effect, he has a mind-blowing conversation with one of his companions, Jabir bin Yazid al-Ju'fi. Again, a very important companion. And it was also during the time of Imam al-Baqir where ghulu started. There's a lot of things happened in the time of Imam al-Baqir. So how did he handle that? There were people who were saying, you're ma'asum, are you Allah? Only Allah is ma'asum. All these discussions, of course. Imam explained the difference, but there were groups of Shias among claiming to be followers of Imam al-Baqir who went to excess. You know, started saying, oh, Ali, Ali, Ali, I don't need to do Sharia. That existed at the time of Imam al-Baqir, especially in Kufa. Right? They said, oh, well, my love for Imam Ali is enough, I don't have to pray, for example. And the Imam did la'na on them. And of course, we have traditions that the one who does not pray does not receive the shafa'ah and the intercession of Ahlul Bayt. So there's no point in doing ziyara if one doesn't pray. Anyhow. But these ideas and these foundations of making clear what a Shia is and what a Ghali is came at the time of Imam Baqir and Imam Sadiq. But Imam Baqir was the pioneer of setting all these very clear boundaries, especially in the city of Medina and Kufa. So he has a conversation with Jabir bin Yazid, one of his companions. He says to them something so interesting. He says, a time will come. اختنم من أهل زمان خمس. He says, be relieved from the people of five things. That when you're with them, you are not known. When you are absent, you are not missed. When you pledge, when you are present, they don't consult you. When you speak, they don't accept your word. When you bring a proposal for marriage, لا تزوج. You are not given the hand in marriage. Jabir is looking at the Imam and saying, how could such a day come where the Shia is so mazloom that they exist as the ambassador of their Imam, but their hand is not accepted in marriage? They are not consulted for their religious guidance. When they are present among the Muslims, it is as if they don't exist. Kind of like today, isn't it, in some ways, among the majority, unfortunately. Then he says, Usika bi khams. Now I advise you of five things. In dhulimta fala tadhlim. If you are oppressed, do not oppress others. The world may be tough on you, but you are not to be oppressive to them. In khanuka fala takhin. If you are betrayed, do not betray others. Dishonesty is not met with dishonesty. Betrayal is not met with betrayal. Think of the moral values that he is laying out here. Knowing that his companion is so embattled. Right? This is like the height of oppression by the Umayyads. He says, in khanuka fala takhin. If you experience betrayal, do not betray others. If you are accused of lying, fala takhdib, don't get angry. In dhumimta fala tajza. If you're blamed for something, don't get overly upset. In mudihta fala tafrah. If somebody praises you, don't become too happy. La tafrah. What a way of walking through life.

Aifa, just think about it. This brings me back to the beginning. Only the people of knowledge can understand this. Everyone else has a crisis every day. From one crisis to another because they don't know themselves. الَّذِينَ أُوتُوا الْعِلْمَ دَرَجَاتٍ. The fadl of the alim is not like the fadl of the akhirin, of other people. The person of knowledge understands these realities. Life is not a cakewalk. It's not all peachy. It's tough. So if you're praised, don't think that that's you're only going to be praised every day for the rest of your life. You got to be a big boy and a big girl and know that this is a tough world. It's the nature of free will. That's just the way the world works. If you Allah has given free will in this world, there will be good and there will be bad. So how do you and I deal with it then? Where do we get our resolve from? Where do we get our energy from? Where do we get our satisfaction from? The Imam answers this question. He says, Fakir fima qila fik. He says, contemplate over what is said about you. فَإِنْ عَرَفْتَ مِنْ نَفْسِكَ مَا قِيلَ فِيكَ عَرَفْتَ. If you accept, you're cognizant, and you accept what is said about you, now you have to pause. So if somebody says, Zayd did something wrong, Zayd is a liar, Zayd is a harami, whatever, astaghfirullah, something like this, let's say. Now Zayd has a choice, as Imam Bakr says. Fakir fima qila fik. Stop before this person has a temper tantrum. Maybe a child one or an adult temper tantrum. Stop and ask yourself about what is said. If you, deep down in your heart, recognize that there is truth in it, now you, or I, we are between two things. فَسُقُوتُكَ مِنْ عَيْنِ اللَّهِ جَلَّ وَعِزَّ عِنْدَ غَذَبِكَ مِنَ الْحَقِّ أَعْظَمُ عَلَيْكَ مُسِيبًا مِمَّا خِفْتَ مِنْ سُقُوتِكَ مِنْ عَيْنِ النَّاسِ. He says, now ask yourself, who are you more worried about? I'm paraphrasing the Arabic. You're disappointing Allah, falling from the grace of Allah, the eye of Allah, the ayn of Allah, or the eyes of the people? He says, the mistake is done. You have to learn how to move past that now. What's done is done. You can't put the milk back in the udder. Khalas. But how do you deal with them? The fallout. So he says, sit and ask yourself this question. Who do you care more about in that moment? The people or Allah? Now Imam says something so profound. He says, if in that moment your falling from the graces of the people gives you more concern than falling from the grace of God, فَهَذَا أَعْظَمُ الْمُصِيبَ فِي حَيَاتِكَ. This is the greatest musibat of your life. Because you have created your own musibat. You have created, you have destroyed your life. Allah did not. Mistakes will happen. Sins will happen. Atharat will happen. There will be times where someone will say something that is true. But if God

what is of such little value and meaning in one's life, then at that moment their tears are for people and not for God. Then they shall know that they have no worth. Why? The Imam says, فَعْرِدْ نَفْسِكْ عَلَىٰ كِتَابِ اللَّهِ. He says, take your soul and put it up against the Quran. فَعْرِدْ نَفْسِكْ عَلَىٰ كِتَابِ اللَّهِ. 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If you are walking in its way, moving in its way, abstaining from what it abstains, seeking what it seeks, then you have done no wrong in the eyes of Allah. Because the alim understands the fadl of the kalam of Allah is like the virtue of God over all of creation, that when they look at this Quran, they see the presence of God. Do we have this relationship with kalam Allah? We're here, it's the shahad Imam Bakr. Yeah? This is the shahadat of Imam Bakr alayhi salam. This is what a Shia is. Or at least a Shia is the one who's working towards that goal. Their relationship is with the kalam of Allah subhanahu wa ta'ala and the kalam of the a'imma, of course. Sallu ala Muhammad wa ali Muhammad. Now, what's another aspect of the life of Imam al-Bakr, or another way that the Shia community dealt with the situation of the Umayyads, with the corruption around them, the injustice? Let us come to the day of Ashura. Tusi narrates in Misbah al-Mutahajjit, one of the earliest books of Dua and Ziyarat, روى محمد بن اسماعيل بن بوزي عن صالح بن عقبة عن عبيه عن أبي جعفر عليه السلام. This is a very important sanad. It's not going to Imam al-Bakr, sanad, the chain of narrations. Of course, Tusi had a tariq and a way to محمد بن اسماعيل بن بوزي, who was a companion of Imam al-Jawad and Imam al-Ridha, who's narrating from صالح بن عقبة, who narrates from Imam al-Kadhim, who's narrating from Imam al-Sadiq, rather, who's narrating from Imam al-Bakr. Imam al-Bakr says, "Man zara al-Husayn ibn Ali fi yomi Ashura min al-Muharram." The one who visits Husayn on the 10th of Muharram, had يُذِلُّ عِنْدُهُ بَاكِيًا. This is a very important, the Kalam al-Arabi is very important to understand the Arabic here. يُذِلُّ meaning that he stays there, he's persistent, يُذِلُّ يعني, until he cries. يُذِلُّ حَتَّى بَاكِيًا. On the 10th of Muharram, he's with Imam, حَتَّى يُذِلُّ باكيًا, عنده باكيًا, that he's, until he starts crying, باكيًا, in front of Hussein. So these tears are a sign of remorse, they're a sign of transformation, they're a sign of khulus and sincerity. There are many things that come from this, Imam Bakr tells us. It's the beginning of the changing of their life, of their reformation of their self, of their journey to Allah subhanahu wa ta'ala. All of this is encapsulated at that moment on the 10th of Muharram, عند الحسين, in front of Hussein, salam الله عليه. لقي الله عز وجل يوم يلقاه. Allahu Akbar. God shall meet him on the day of meeting. Of course, metaphorically. بثواب ألف حجة وألف عمرة.

the reward of 2,000 Hajj and 2,000 Umrah wa alfi ghazwa and 2,000 battles. Now, I've narrated the sanad and the source so people don't think I'm just bringing here and there just to give wawa. This is I've written a whole book. It's coming with Bloomsbury Press at the Ismaili Institute. And it's also, I've presented the same at Oxford and Harvard University. This is one of the most authentic narrations, not from here and there. I'm not being sarcastic. I really am serious about this as a historian. He says that the reward is 2,000 battles, ألف غزوة. ثواب كل غزوة وحجة وعمرة كالثواب من حجة واعتمر وغزة مع رسول الله ومع الأئمة الراشدين. And their thawab is like the Hajj, the Umrah, and the battle with the Prophet and the Imams. And 2,000 of them. All of that for a moment of sincere tears at the Qabr of Hussein on the 10th of Muharram. Can we fathom this? Being with Imam on the 10th of Muharram, in Karbala, عنده, and having your eye well up with a tear. Again, the one with knowledge will understand this. The other one will just go, woo. Just pass over. Cruise control. Because there is an awareness of the ahmiyat of these things. What this means. Subhanallah. Why? Because the Imam, salamullahi alayhi, stood for all of this. His mawqif and his stand in Karbala encapsulated the Hajj, encapsulated the Umrah, encapsulated the Ghazwa and the battle. Everything was encapsulated in that singular stand on the 10th of Muharram. Everything, min awwalihi ila akhiri, from its beginning to its end, it stood with Hussein. This is not an exaggeration. This is the aqidah and the belief of the Imamiyya. This is not from some poet's imagination. This is history. This is authentic hadith. This is the belief of our ulama in the earliest days. With isnads and documentation and evidence. Not on the basis of a dream or someone's imagination. Hashalillah, hayhat. No. This is our belief. We have to transmit this to our children. This is our duty. This is a day of Imam al-Baqir alayhi salam. We cannot think fast and loose with these things. He's then asked, but Imam, if I'm not able to be there with Hussein, what do I do? Right, Muharram is coming in a few weeks. What do I do? He says, do two things. Either go out into the desert, into an open area, or go to the highest place that you can go. Of course, to your best ability. Then he says something very interesting. Huh? Shows the ahmiyat, the importance of azadari. He says, ثُمَّ لَيَنْدِبِ الْحُسَيْنِ وَيَبْكِيهِ. Once you finish the ziyarat, you are now to mourn for Hussein and you are to cry over him. وَيَأْمُرْ مَنْ فِي دَارِهِ. And he is to order the people in his house to cry for Hussein on this day. مَنْ لَا يَتَّقِيهِ بِالْبُكَاءِ عَلَيْهِ. The one who doesn't have that taqwa to cry for Hussein. يَتَّقِيهِ. Who doesn't have that that deep awareness to cry for Hussein, they are to give them a command on this day that this home is mourning for Hussein. This is the day of Hussein alayhi salam. Ya'mur man fi darihi. Wa yuqimu fi darihi al-musiba. And it is to be established in his home that today is a day of musiba, bi idhar al-jaza, by openly showing your explosive grief, jaza.

It's not Ya Hussein. Jaza is, for example, we say, when a mother loses a baby, this is jaza. Okay? This is jaza. So think to yourself, how would you feel, you and your wife, or me and my wife, if we lost, I'm a father, if I lost my child. How would you feel? Do you or I have that feeling for Hussein on the day of Muharram, in the 10th of Muharram? Idharu jaza. Wa Husayna ya li tharat al Husayn. There's no had for this, of course, except for what the Sharia sets. Had meaning limit. لِيُعَزُّ بَعْضُهُمْ بَعْضًا بِمُصَابِهِمْ بِالْحُسَيْنِ. And then they are to greet each other when they see each other by reminding each other of the musibah of Hussein, salawatullahi wa salamu alayhi. Then Imam says, salamullahi alayhi, Allahu Akbar. What does Imam Bakr tell us? He says, وَأَنَا ضَامِنُ لَهُمْ ضَامِنُ لَهُمْ إِذَا فَعَلُوا ذَلِكَ عَلَى اللَّهِ تَعَالَى جَمِيعُ ذَلِكَ. I shall be their guarantor. I will be their protector. I will be their guarantor in front of Allah if they do everything that I have asked them to do on the 10th of Muharram. Brothers, this is not from here and there. This is our aqidah. This is our belief. If this is not in our hearts, then there's a problem. Every day is a day to remember Hussein. You know, I remember someone once asking me, he says, every day you listen to Latmiyah? I said, yes. There's no limit for this. If the Imam is our guarantor, then what, we want to remove him? One, two things? No, of course not. Nothing is sufficient for Hussein ibn Ali. Nothing. Nothing that we ever do will be sufficient for Hussein ibn Ali. Nothing. We will always be faqir for Hussein. Always. And the Imam will always, inshallah, be our dhamin and our guarantor in front of Allah subhanahu wa ta'ala. This is the promise of Imam al-Bakr. This is a day of his istishhad, and he's promising his Shia. But for the one who has yattaqihi, yani the one who has this awareness in their heart, marifat of Hussein, the stand of Hussein, what did he die for? Why is his ziyarat worth 2,000 hajj and 2,000 umrah and 2,000 ghazwa? Why? Only the jahil one says, oh, this is ghulu. They don't understand. Let us and our children never be distant from this. Never. Then this is the musibah for us. Sallu ala Muhammad wa ali Muhammad. The Imam, salamullahi alayhi, Imam al-Bakr, he died in this way. In this state. Those Umayyads eventually would not tolerate him. Hisham bin Abdul Malik al-Mal'un. Everything that he gave for Islam and Muslimin. What we have today, this azadari, the way we are doing it, in many senses, was taught to us by Imam al-Bakr. The ziyarah of Ashura, the first transmitter, is Imam al-Bakr. Dua al-Qama, Imam al-Bakr. Huh? Imam Bakr. Do we give him his credit? Do we recognize him? Inshallah, we do. Do we at least give the thawab of that to him? Inshallah, we do.

He was 3 years old in Karbala. And he tells us, Ya Aba Abdullah, Lakad Adhumat al Musiba wa Jallat al Musiba Bika Alayna. Allahu Akbar. Wa Ala Jami'i Ahli Samawat wal Ard. That how great is your tragedy and your massacre upon all of the inhabitants of the heavens and the earth. Who narrates to us about Ali Asghar? Huh? Imam al-Bakr. Yes. I'll narrate, because this is the day of his istishhad, I'll narrate to you what he tells us. Tabari narrates from Ammar ibn Dahni, from Imam al-Bakr, قال. The Imam, alayhi salam, wanted to fetch water for his baby. This is not from the imagination. This is from the riwayah of the sanad from Imam al-Bakr alayhi salam, narrating to us from Imam Zain al-Abidin, who was of course the witness. He was narrating from his father that the baby was thirsty. Baby needed water. Imam requests for the baby from Rubab, right? Gets the baby from her. He puts the baby in his lap. This is the narration, hadith of Imam al-Bakr. فَجَاءَ سَحْمٌ. And as the baby was sitting in his lap, an arrow was fired. فَأَصَابَ ابْنَ لَهُ مَعَهُ فِي هِجْرِهِ. And this arrow penetrated the baby sitting in his lap. Salawatullahi wa salamu alayhi. فَجَعَلَ يَمْسُهُ وَدَمْ عَنْهُ. And he began wiping the blood over his body. Can you imagine? Imam al-Hussein's baby has been murdered. Imam Bakr is telling us. He takes the blood of his infant baby and begins to wipe himself with this blood. يَمْسَحُ وَدَمْعَنْهُ وَيَقُولُ. The Imam al-Hussein makes a dua. Allahumma ahkum baynana wa bayna qawm. Oh Allah, judge between us and them. دَعَوْنَا لِيَنْصُرُونَ لِيَنْصَرُونَنَا. That they invited us so to assist us. فَقَتَلُونَا. But now they have turned to kill us. Imam Bakr goes on to say, Aba Abdullah took the blood in his hands that was full. So imagine, Imam is making dua. Hazrat Hussein. He has wiped his body with the blood of his baby. His hands are full in blood. He's making kunut. He now takes the blood, Imam Bakr says, and he throws it towards the sama. Imam says that not a qatra, not a drop of that dam and blood came back. Because if a drop of that baby's blood landed onto the earth, Imam Bakr tells us, Allah would bring the zilzal and the earthquake immediately. And for that sake, the blood did not reach back to the earth. Allah la'natullahi ala qawmi zalimeen. Matam Hussein.

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